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2: Well, hello, my dear brothers and sisters. I want to welcome you to another episode of Countdown to Eternity. And I am with the great Tom Hughes. And today, the subject is turkey, and I ain't talking about Butterball.
3: Or stuffing or any of that other stuff.
2: Hey, bro, this is big.
3: It is. In fact, we have a few big things I want to talk about. Turkey.
2: All right.
3: And then we're going to move over to Judea and Samaria.
2: What is your favorite stuffing, by the way?
3: I like stuffing.
2: Yeah, I do too.
3: Yeah.
2: Especially the way my wife makes it. Anyway, okay, sorry.
3: Okay,
2: I got distracted.
3: All right, so Turkey has an Erdogan, the prime minister, and so forth. So it was about a month or so ago, news came out that Trump administration was making the deal to give Turkey these F-35s. So at first I was like, what the heck is going on? I didn't react much to it early. And then I started, as more news leaked out over the next couple of days, I thought, wait a minute. At best, Turkey won't have these for 10 years. That's the assessment that I came to.
2: Bare minimum.
3: Okay, minimum of 10 years, and there's a bunch of hoops that have to be jumped through. So I started thinking, oh, I'm not so sure it's just what we've been reading in the headlines, whether it came from prophecy ministries or whether it came from whatever it was, you know, whatever secular news source or whatever. So started looking into it, and then this is out of Jerusalem Post. This is about a week or so ago. Turkey does not meet legal requirements to receive F-35. The State Department says. So it has to, first of all, comply with certain laws, right? But even, and then you got NATO involved, it's a big mess. So at best, it appears maybe in 10 years, they might start getting F-35s. But I wouldn't even throw this out there because I want to hear your comments on this because you got a really good handle on the legal issue there.
2: Yep.
3: But the other problem is 10 years from now, how much further along is military equipment going to be advanced?
2: We'll be in eighth generation fighters.
3: Well, that's what I mean. So I'm looking at this going, for me, it's kind of like it's really not, it's a go nowhere kind of thing.
2: It's the president giving Turkey a toy, is in essence what's happening. I mean, that sounds kind of crazy, but.
3: Am I right on 10 years?
2: Probably. I mean, realistically, let's just say the F-35 got delivered to Turkey today. It's at least 4 years before they're flying it. Okay, so as it sits, let's go through the list. This is going to help people be able to better understand the things that have to happen. I put this list together a while ago when this came up, when the meeting with Erdogan and the president happened in the White House, and I think it was a conference in the White House where the F-35 thing became a really, really big deal. Correct?
3: Yeah.
2: I'm trying to figure out the timing. Okay.
3: It was. Yeah. I jumped on it for the first couple of days, then I backed off and said, wait a minute, let me look further into this.
2: Yeah, people got mad at me over this one, just like they got mad at me over the whole MOU thing.
3: Well, you know, we still have our differences on that. But anyway, keep going.
2: I wasn't mad taking at you. A jab at you, dude.
3: No, I'm not mad at you. I wasn't taking a jab.
2: How can I you weren't ever mad at me. You're not mad.
3: I was never mad at you.
2: You know what?
3: Are you kidding me?
2: Boo.
3: You get good food when I come there to your church to do stuff. By the way, man, August 13th, we're going to be there.
2: Yeah. Okay. It's going to be a good conference, too. I'm looking forward to it. That's going to be Thursday night. Okay, so let's talk about this. This is really important, okay? First of all, people are conflating the issue of political approval, okay, with the actual aircraft delivery. They're two completely different things. And even then, the mechanics of political approval are not just relegated to the executive branch. Okay, I want everybody to understand that, okay? Turkey still, here's one of the biggest ones. This is the one that it's going to be very difficult for Turkey to get rid of. It's probably not going to happen. Turkey still possesses Russia's S-400 system, not the S-300, the S-400 system. United States law blocks delivery until that system and all of its related equipment are verifiably removed. And Turkey has to meet the certification requirements for that removal.
3: I don't think it's going to happen.
2: Now, in order to meet the certification requirements for the removal of the S-400 systems, that is something that is a time-proven issue. That in and of itself is a one-year process, and that's with Turkey allowing us to get very intrusive about their region, number one. Okay? By the way, that's the State Department saying this. The State Department is bringing up the S-400 argument. How about the CATSA sanctions? Think about this. Just assuming that the full CATSA sanction has been removed, which it hasn't been. But let's just say that it has, because that was the original sanction that prevented the sale. But let's just say it has. Okay, what about the NDAA restriction? Remember we talked about the NDAA last week? The NDAA has a massive restriction that's placed upon the sale of these F-35s to Turkey. And by the way, it's sticky and complicated because it also relates to NATO. By the way, even if within the NDAA we modify to a stipulation as such to allow the sales of the F-35, Congress still has to review it. Congressional oversight still has to be stamped upon it. By the way, here's the other reason. Congress could easily delay or block the deal. Matter of fact, if the president wanted to look like a hero, I'm not saying he would do this, but I am saying maybe he would do this. If he wanted to look like a hero, he would say, sure, Erdogan, I like you, you like me, mwah, you're the man. I'm going to give you an F-35 and then go talk to his buddies in Congress and say, don't pass it. He could do that. He could say, hey, this is what's going on. I'm going to just tell you this right now, all right? Opposition that we'll see from Congress will not just come from the Democrats. It's going to come from Republicans because they're going to be concerned about Turkey's direct relationship with Russia, not with Israel, not the opposition towards Israel. It's going to be with Russia. Why? Because the disputes that are going on right now between Greece and Cyprus are far more consequential to anybody who's overseeing this because of what we get out of the regional policies that exist within the Mediterranean. There's a phrase that we use, we talked about it last week, called the qualitative military edge, the QME. That's going to be a big issue because Turkey will undoubtedly bring themselves into the protection of the qualitative military edge with respect to its superiority assertion in front of the portion of Cyprus that they already occupy. Turkey has control of the northern part of the island of Cyprus. If you look at it, it's like if you cut it off, it's kind of like the Mohawk that's on Cyprus, okay? That's under Turkey's control. Turkey could easily turn that into an F-35 base if it wanted to, okay? The other thing that's really important, and I know that people minimize this because of the Jew hatred, but Israel strongly opposes Turkey receiving the F-35. That's not a small thing because that doesn't, look, everybody thinks big deal. Trump will just do whatever Trump is going to do. Well, that's not so easy because congressional approval becomes incredibly hard because now Congress has to be willing to say that they are going to fund newer development of other missile systems outside of Israel's purview, which could create an allocation to the War Department far greater than they wanted to, and they could lose political pundancy as a result of doing it. Why? Because Israel could easily say, even though they haven't done it yet, Netanyahu may be too wise to do something like this, but Israel could say, no problem, you're getting our veto on the use of Patriots anywhere. You're not selling anything anywhere if you're going to give this to Turkey. And guess what? We're going to have to obey them because of the detonation clause that exists within the NDAA, believe it or not, that could actually hurt us if we don't keep our words to the people that we're selling arms to. So that is a big one. Here's the other one. And this, I'm telling you, this is a big deal. When Turkey was expelled from the F-35 program in 2019, all of its pilots stopped the training. Although they never flew it officially, in 2019 they stopped their training. That means all industrial participation was dismantled, meaning no more flight simulators. No, the infrastructure that they need in order to bring them forth is easily 4 to 5 years away. So even previously manufactured Turkish aircraft just can't be flown into Turkey. Doesn't work that way anymore. They would need legal clearance. They would have to be inspected. They would have to be updated. They'd have to be reconfigured. All of their acceptance testing would have to be redone. Every little bit of that would just completely go by the wayside. And the maintenance and logistics system that would have to be created by the United States and utilized by the United States would also have to be created, which is a whole other set of things that would have to be done, probably under the purview of the NDAA, believe it or not. So that becomes very complicated. And Turkey has to retrain all of their pilots, and not just their pilots, bro, but their maintainers. They have to prepare their bases. They have to take established classified communications and all of their mission data systems, every last bit of them, and they have to be able to demonstrate that Russian intelligence can't access the aircraft. Because right now, Russian intelligence can access all of their aircrafts. So where's the firewall system that you're going to put to create that? And then finally, think about this. Actually, I got a couple more things. But the new aircraft systems would already be challenged. Okay, because in order to even get them, you have to fit their manufacturing into the existing massively busy program that we have of manufacturing airplanes. I think the F-35s for other countries are backlogged. There's a few NATO members that want them. They're backlogged something like 6 years. So, good luck. Even if everything passed through, good luck. By the way, I want to reiterate this, okay? Because of the fact that you have a presidential statement or even a presidential order doesn't guarantee they're going. By the way, what happens if somebody who comes in outside of Trump, who doesn't understand the bigger picture, says, I'm shutting it down? They reset all over again. So the obstacle is never going to be building the F-35. It's getting it through all the other things. U.S. law, Congress, the S-400 systems, Russian intelligence, all of that. And by the way, Turkey also has to make themselves vulnerable with respect to their intelligence infrastructure so that the United States can examine it at their will in order to make sure that any self-defeating mechanisms aren't being built in order to guarantee United States air superiority in the region. Because what's to keep Turkey from saying, let's get the F-35s up and let's go start shooting at friendly assets? The United States has to create countermeasures to stop that. There's a lot there.
3: And there is. And again, there's even more there. I think of drone technology. The more we see it advancing forward, you're like, well, 10 years from now, how effective is current military weapons going to be with the way things are advancing because of AI and drone technology?
2: Oh, yeah.
3: And on down the list. I'm going to throw something that's kind of interesting your way to hear your thoughts on it. I've thought about this a lot. So in Ezekiel chapter 38, it's still in the future. I mean, yeah. James, I still get people say it's going to happen tomorrow. We're still
2: ridiculous.
3: Like, yeah, all right. No way. So Israel's not there yet.
2: Right.
3: But so Turkey's going to be a major player at that time.
2: Yeah, Turkey gets four names in Ezekiel 38. You're right.
3: Okay, so with this, so when this battle takes place coming from the north, we also know, what is it, Libya and Sudan are going to be coming in from the south. All right, so with this, coming from the north, it reads there's going to be the horses and bucklers. It appears there's boots on the ground.
2: Yep.
3: But it also says, I believe the exact words in English are descending like a cloud. So, okay, if we think about this, if you have boots on the ground and coming upon Israel like a cloud, is this drone technology? It says like a cloud. Doesn't say it is a cloud.
2: I've said it before, bro. I thought it would be before. I've actually said it. I've said that I thought it would be drones.
3: Could be drones. It makes a whole lot of sense because when you look at it, what would cause Israel to say, it's over, it's game over for us.
2: That's right.
3: And only God can save them. Whereas the rest of the world is just looking on going, what's going on? Why are you doing this? So when I look at the F-35 deal, to me, I put that on like the no, I'm just not really paying any attention to it because I think it's a go nowhere kind of thing.
2: Yeah, I would agree. I wholeheartedly agree with you. And I think that there are so many other things. I mean, one of the biggest drone programs out there is the F-35. I mean, keep in mind, the way the F-35 works, you can have a main pilot flying at the front and all of his wingmen flying behind him are AI. At this point, they're testing it by pilots sitting there just literally watching the plane do the flips and rolls and all that on its own.
3: And so where's the pilot sitting?
2: Right in the cockpit.
3: So does he, I mean, a few years down the road, does he even need to be there?
2: No, or, he won't.
3: Will these be autonomous, or will it be somebody? Okay,
2: That was why the F-35 was designed.
3: Okay, well then, I mean, you look at that and you go, that makes a whole lot of sense with Israel looking like it's game over, but God rescues them.
2: 100%.
3: Coming in, descending like a cloud.
2: 100%.
3: Yeah.
2: That's not an exaggeration. That's quite literal.
3: Yeah, well, I've thought that for quite some time. I didn't know you would actually. See, we need to talk more often.
2: Yeah.
3: I don't hear anybody else say it. So,
2: yeah, I'm very blessed to be very close to a couple of people that are still actively a part of the F-35 system.
3: Yeah.
2: That really have deep knowledge of what's going on with that system.
3: Is this when you tell me I have inside information?
2: Well, let me just simply say this. None of the people that I know are allowed to read me in on anything. So what I do know is just based on what can be available to the public if dug deep enough. Yeah. You know, it's not like me having special knowledge, right? But I do have guys that know what they can talk about, what they can't talk about, who can confirm or deny, you know, whatever right. I do bring up. As a matter of fact, I have a moderator who actually works in that program. And I have never talked to him about any of the details like this about it, but he could also fact check me in literally seconds. Yeah. I also have another moderator. Yeah. There's some cool stories about some of the military background of these guys. They're pretty amazing guys.
3: Yeah, I'll have to tell you about someone when we're off the record too. You'll be very interested.
2: Yeah, absolutely.
3: All right, so I want to move over to Judea and Samaria.
2: Yeah, oh yeah. Right. Yep.
3: Times of Israel, Netanyahu vows expanded operations against West Bank terrorist strongholds. Katz accuses Democrats Chief Golan of blood libel. This is talking about Israel for blaming.
2: These are our Democrats calling Israel blood libel?
3: That's what he's claiming there.
2: It's ridiculous.
3: Our Democrats.
2: Mem-dammy.
3: Anyway, so we know where the terrorist strongholds are, right?
2: Yep.
3: Now, I'm going to throw this out there, too. One of the guests I've had on a number of times over the past several years, Avi Lipkin. I think you're familiar with Avi.
2: Yeah.
3: So he's Israeli, older, and he says some very interesting things. He's not a believer in Jesus.
2: But he's smart.
3: He's smart.
2: Super smart.
3: He also understands military, understands geopolitics. Yep. In fact, I'll see him when I'm back there in October. So, but with that, he said something very interesting a few times over the years. He said way before October 7, he told me the millions of neo-Nazis that there are here in America. And it was an astounding number. It's like 20 million or something like that.
2: I believe it.
3: And I remember thinking, there's no way. Well, after October 7, it looks like, yeah, there's at least that many. He also said this is all pre-October 7, 2023. He said, the day is coming when, in the U.S., the persecution will rise against Jews. It'll be so severe that they will be flooding back to Israel. So where are they going to live? He said this. He said they're going to live in Judea and Samaria.
2: And
3: I said, well, Judea and Samaria is all this hotly contested area. And he said, it doesn't matter. It is the land that God gave to Israel. And Israel will have that land. And as Jews are making their way back home, they will be flooding into those areas of Judea and Samaria. And very fascinating also, he also said this. He said a lot of Jews, understand this, they have married either Christian wives or Christian husbands. He said they are going to be taking their Gentile wives or Gentile husbands with them when they go back to Israel. And in his own words, you know, again, he's not a believer in Jesus. He said they're going to be hearing about Jesus. Isn't that interesting? Coming from a guy who's not a believer in Jesus, but yet understands there's a relationship with certain types of Christians, but it's in the areas of Judea and Samaria, which are hotly contested right now. We never hear about them because everything is blown out of proportion in these other news stories.
2: Yeah, bro, I don't even know where to start there. I mean, there's so much to say, and I think that it is not a coincidence. I don't think that it's ironic. I think that it just falls right in place where it all started. Is the place where so much of it is going to end up getting reconciled. I mean, if you think of a place
3: Absolutely.
2: Like Beit Lahem, and yep. you think about, you know, so many of these places where the Messiah came, and, you know, I think of Genesis, you know, 49, that says that the scepter will not depart from Judah until Shiloh comes, and Shiloh came. As the elders are running down the street ripping their clothes off and putting on sackcloth and ashes, and, oh, we've been forsaken because our scepter had departed from us. We no longer have the right to capital punishment, you know, and our Shiloh has not come yet. You know, in a small little insignificant town by the name of Bethlehem, he was born. And what's remarkable is the place that it all started is the place where it's going to end up reconciling itself.
3: 100%.
2: It's like, to me, that fact in and of itself, like, you can take the geopolitics out of it for a second. You can take all the analysis out of it, which, by the way, there's plenty of geopolitics there. You know, Mahmoud Abbas is probably pooping his diapers right now, thinking about that possibility. And there's a whole, by the way, you should spend some time looking into this new VP that he has, this fake puppet. There are some hugely interesting things.
3: What's his name?
2: Oh, gosh.
3: Never mind. Keep going. I don't want to sidetrack. I'll
2: tell you. It's amazing to me to just think about how aggressive the movement is that's inspired by Satan to take the lives of Jews, and not just the lives, the reputations, the memory, just everything that relates to Jews. The enemy wants to just wipe it out. Why? Because if you wipe it out, you wipe out the Bible. You wipe out the validity of God's promise. You wipe out faith and trust. Like, so much gets wiped out. And the closer we're getting to the reconciliation of it all, the more heated it's going to become at the epicenter. And I would argue that the epicenter just isn't the Temple Mount. I would actually argue that a massive portion of the epicenter is going to be where? Judea, Samaria. I think it's happening.
3: I do too. So, also, very interesting. It was at one of your Sunday nights that we did, where I did a message on 5 land purchases that Israel had. 2 in Judea, 2 in Samaria, actually 3 in Judea, because one of them was David when he purchased a threshing floor from Araunah. These things, all these land purchases were so significant with the people of Israel. You know, just think of, if we think of Shechem alone, you have Abraham, and then you have Jacob. Oh, yeah. Well, there you have these things. They're really hugely significant when it comes to the nation of Israel. So I think of it like this, from Satan's point of view, what better way to defeat God than to create conditions where he must break unconditional promises to Israel? I think this is why we have all the hate Israel, is that people are going to be able to convince God how bad the Jews are or something like that. Therefore, you must break your unconditional promises. It's not going to happen, but Satan has to, because for him, the Jew is a problem. Israel's a problem, but it's really God. God is his problem, but so tied in with Israel, God's identity is tied in with Israel. And people don't understand that. Check this out, James. This isn't for anything you don't know, but for all of our viewers, 203 times in the Bible calls God the God of Israel.
2: Yeah,
3: 203 amen. Times, 31 times, the Holy One of Israel. God's identity

0: various problems. Now it has the name, the Arab name Nablus. And then the other area is Hebron. So what do you have there? Well, this is the tomb of the patriarchs.
1: We are out of time.
2: I'm gonna give you a final word, bro, please.
1: Yep, join us August 13th. And then we'll be in Santa Barbara at the end of the month too. So check that out.
2: My goodness, time will go by so fast.
1: Time is going by
3: so fast.
1: But listen, let me go back to what you said. This gives us great hope. Jesus said, see, I've told you these things beforehand. He told us these things not so we would be discouraged or lose hope, but actually the opposite. Because it's gonna get ugly, we can stand strong. And also knowing the persecution is gonna rise against the Jews, instead of cowering to peer pressure and believing everything you see on TikTok or something like that, is what does his word tell us? Yeah. And we stand strong, we stand with Israel, and we understand God's covenants with his, covenants, plural, with his people Israel. And Jesus is not coming back until that day when Israel cries out, Baruch Abba B'Shem Adonai, blesses he who comes in the name of the Lord. And we're gonna move forward. And we gotta stand strong. We gotta link arms, our shields together, and press forward.
2: Amen. We love you guys. Get out there, fight the good fight.
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In Joshua 1, we read, "This is my command, be strong and courageous. Do not be afraid or discouraged, for the Lord your God is with you wherever you go."

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Only He can give us the ability to function in tough times. He's just waiting for you to reach out.

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0: The following is an excerpt from Pastor Chuck Smith.
1: As Paul said, the night is far spent. The world has gone through a long night of darkness, and it is getting darker. But thank God, we can see the dawning of a new day. We're very close to the time of the coming of our Lord. And the Lord gave us a lot of signs to look for that we might be alert, that we might be aware that the time of the Lord's coming is very, very close. Paul wrote to Timothy in his second letter, "Know this, that in the last days, perilous times would come, because men would love themselves, and they would be proud, boastful, blasphemers, disobedient to parents, unthankful, unholy. They will not keep their word, and their love for pleasure will exceed their love for God." But I'm convinced that we are on the border of the return of the Lord. You say, "Oh, Chuck, you said that back in 1970. Yep. And we are now 37 years closer. As Paul said, knowing the time, high time to wake up out of our sleep.

0: Now is our salvation nearer than when we believed. The day is at hand. As Jesus said, when you see these things begin to come to pass, look up, lift up your head, for your redemption is getting close.
1: That was an excerpt from Pastor Chuck Smith shortly before he died in 2013. 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
1: The spirit of Antichrist will make the Ten Commandments illegal or outdated or offensive, and it won't be legal to display the Ten Commandments or teach them our children. You can teach children witchcraft as an alternate religious culture, a rich heritage of people from the past, but it's illegal to openly display the Ten Commandments, God's laws. And the spirit of Antichrist will speak against or try to set aside God's laws.

0: I'm sure that when the books of Daniel and the book of Revelation were read within the body of Christ, that many members of the church probably thought these events would never happen. And even still, there might have been some members in the church that thought these, yes, were still yet future. And you might be thinking that way too, but you would be partly correct. One need only look at the example of our public schools to see that we are seeing Scripture fulfilled in front of our very eyes. The spirit of Antichrist is alive and well. Do you remember there used to be prayer in school? The Supreme Court ruling of 1963 did away with that. How about the name Madeline Murray O'Hare? Does that ring a bell? Did you know that the Bible was the first textbook in U.S. history? What is the role of the Bible now in America? I think it's safe to say that God's word is true. We're seeing it come to pass. But you know what? There are far more encouraging words that are equally as true for the child of God. And we would love to have you join us as we explore them on today's Walk in the Light with pastor and teacher, Bill Gallatin.
1: And there are seven kings. Five are fallen, one is. Now, in John's day, he's speaking of the seven kings or the five Caesars that pre-existed before the one who had him put on Patmos. There was Julius Caesar. There was Claudius. There was Caligula. I think Vespasian, and then Nero, and then the sixth was ruling at John's day. That was Domitian, and then it leaps far into the future. The last great ruler of the Roman Empire would be the beast himself of the revived Roman Empire. There are seven kings, five are fallen, one is, and the other's not yet come. When he cometh, he must continue a short space. And the ten horns which thou sawest are ten kings. Here's the ten powers again worldwide that the beast and the great whore all work together with. Thou sawest these ten kings which have received no kingdom as yet, but receive power as kings 1 hour with the beast, speaking of the tribulation period. These have one mind and shall give their power and strength unto the beast. These shall make war with the Lamb. Here's Armageddon. And the Lamb shall overcome them, for he is the Lord of lords and King of kings, and they that are with him are called and chosen faithful. That's you, folks. That's the church. And he saith unto me, the waters which thou sawest where the whore sitteth are peoples and multitudes and nations and tongues. This false church influences the whole world. And the ten horns which thou sawest upon the beast, these shall hate the whore, and shall make her desolate and naked, and shall eat her flesh, and burn her with fire. For God hath put in their hearts to fulfill his will, and to agree, and give their kingdom unto the beast, until the words of God shall be fulfilled. And the woman which thou sawest is that great city which reigneth over the kings of the earth, which is Rome. Now, what's going to take place, you see, and God shows John that at the beast and the false prophet, the false church and the kingdom of the Antichrist work hand in hand for the power and the wealth to rule the world during the tribulation period. They come to the zenith of their power. But God has designed the beast to turn on the false church. When the Antichrist and the government of the world no longer needs the false church, it will turn on the great whore and destroy her. God will design that to judge the great whore, the false church, before he destroys the beast or the Antichrist himself. And if you want to see what happens to the false church, just read Revelation chapter 18. God is described. But now, here are the two other scenes of these ten toes, ten horns, or ten kings that all speak of the same power, the kingdom of Antichrist or the revived Roman Empire that you and I are watching develop right before our very eyes worldwide. As we see that developing, becoming more powerful, influential, trying to tell the Jews, Jacob, God's people, how they should live, what should be their land. Remember, the beast, we're going to learn, divides up Israel, divides land for gain. Why? To keep the oil flowing. Exactly as the Bible says. We're watching the scenario that the Bible declared through Zechariah, that Jacob, God's people, would become a stone of stumbling to the whole earth at the end. And we're living. Jesus said, this is the generation. When this takes place, when you see these things begin to take place, this is the generation. These are the living peoples on earth are going to see my return. Remember in Daniel chapter 2, something very similar in the dream when God gave Daniel the understanding of the dream. Said, when these 10 kings are ruling, when this is taking place, that is when the stone comes suddenly and smites the beast or the Antichrist, and the stone turns into a mountain, the stone that's not made with hands, the living stone, the rock, the foundation, the church, Jesus Christ, returns suddenly to the earth. It's not a gradual process of taking over the whole earth with holiness and righteousness. That'll never take place. It's a sudden, instant return of Jesus Christ to judge the false prophet and the beast and Satan at Armageddon and establish his kingdom. And then that stone fills the whole earth, becomes a mountain, and we rule and reign with Jesus Christ for 1,000 years on this earth. That day is very near. And Daniel has shown this. And he's shown what the spirit of Antichrist will do. Try to set aside the Bible and formulate their own truth. He shall speak great words against the Most High. Against means to set aside. You know, he'll set aside the biblical truth that's absolute. He'll make the spirit of Antichrist will make the Ten Commandments illegal or outdated. Are offensive, and it won't be legal to display the Ten Commandments or teach them our children. You can teach children witchcraft as an alternate religious culture, a rich heritage of people from the past. But it's illegal to openly display the Ten Commandments, God's laws. And the spirit of Antichrist will speak against or try to set aside God's laws. He will call homosexuality an alternate lifestyle. God's law says it's an abomination. The spirit of Antichrist will set aside God's law and counteract it by saying witchcraft is a rich religious heritage of the past. It's cultural. It's the religion of certain people. The Bible says you should not suffer a witch to live. It's an abomination. The spirit of Antichrist will say that abortion is nothing but tissue. And a woman has the right to choose. It's freedom of choice. The Bible says abortion is an abomination. It's murder. And God will judge people. It's the shedding of innocent blood. The Bible says, God's law says, I knew you before you were formed in your mother's womb, and I have this marvelous plan to expose you to my redemption and love, and I want to use you for my glory. The spirit of Antichrist will set that aside, speak against Bible truth, and say, it's nothing but tissue. You can destroy it. That's wrong. God's law says it's life, and I love you, and I've purposed to have you come into existence that I might redeem you. And I have a plan for your life. On and on and on and on. God's law says marriage is between a man and a woman. The spirit of Antichrist sets aside God's law and says, this is a new age, man and man. And you have to pay for it through the Antichrist system. Woman and woman. He shall wear out the saints of the Most High. He shall think to change times and laws. You see, he's going to set aside God's law and form a new religion, new morals. Abiding by biblical truth makes you intolerant. Tolerant. You're guilty of hate crimes. You're hateful. You're intolerant of other people's alternate lifestyles, the spirit of Antichrist says. God is pro-choice, but he's anti-sin, capital letters. And remember, the very things that the spirit of Antichrist will have worldwide under constitutional rights. The Bible says people that do these things shall not inherit the kingdom of heaven. Let no man deceive you with vain words. People that do the things of the spirit of Antichrist will not inherit the kingdom of heaven. Let no man deceive you. Interesting, he may even change. This is what I find very interesting. You're living under something that the spirit of Antichrist has done and probably don't even realize it. Do you know that there's no such thing in the Bible as a 365-day year? Every chronological time frame and every prophecy, everything is predicted, even the second coming of Jesus Christ, and the whole future is based on a 360-day year in the Bible. And in Rome, there was a pope named Gregory who changed the calendar to 365 days to say, I'm more accurate. The Bible doesn't know what it's talking about. 360-day cycles are not accurate enough. I'm going to change the time. But you see, that's why someone who says, I know the exact day that Jesus is coming for the church. How foolish. He's probably, you know, working his chronology on 365-day years. God doesn't use 365 days. Read it, folks. It's everything's based on 360-day years. And God's never changed. He doesn't say, oh my gosh, the guys at Harvard discovered something I never knew. I gotta change. How foolish. But see, if you adhere to his law versus the spirit of Antichrist, you're not with it. You're a minority, and you're a troublemaker, just like the Christians of Paul's day in Rome. And so the spirit of Antichrist working through the beast will think to change times and laws. He'll call adultery and fornication romance. He'll call filth and blasphemy entertainment and freedom of expression and your constitutional right. He's not concerned with what God's law says. You see, he'll change God's law and change the society that adheres to the change. And if you want to see what happens to the society that allows itself to be ruled by Antichrist, who sets aside God's law and replaces it with education, read Romans chapter 1. And so God's going to allow the beast under the spirit of Antichrist to rule. And look what it says, a time, which is a year, and times double, 2 years, and the dividing of time, or a half a year, 3 1/2 years. And if you look at the number of days, 1260 days according to the book of Revelation again, and that's just one text out of many that is a 360-day year. And God has never changed. And this is all speaking of future. The prophecies and the days that he's chronicling at the second coming of Jesus Christ and the sheep-goat judgment on the Mount of Olives before he establishes his kingdom, all this taking place after the rapture of the church is all based on 360-day years. Or 1,260 days, the last 3.5 years of the Great Tribulation, or a time and times and dividing of time, or the last 3.5 years, which is called the Great Tribulation or Jacob's Trouble, when he really goes after the Jewish race. But the judgment shall sit, and they shall take away his dominion to consume and to destroy it unto the end. Oh, Jesus is coming. And the kingdom and dominion and the greatness of the kingdom under the whole heaven shall be given to the people of the saints of the Most High, whose kingdom is an everlasting kingdom. That's where you and I are going to reign. Man, you know what? Isn't it going to be great? to be in that kingdom. Remember, Jesus is going to probably retilt the earth. The weather patterns will be perfect. And none of this jet stream you and I are going through right now. Get rid of the leather coats and the wool. I mean, we're going back to bathing suits, you know, all the time. You're right back to the Garden of Eden, man. It's going to be wonderful. And it's going to be forever. It's an everlasting kingdom. As great as Rome was, it reached its zenith and then deteriorated. It lasted about 1,000 years and then just went into like a coma. But it's reviving. Satan's breathing life into it, and God's allowing it because that's what the world wants. We don't want God's law. That's too narrow-minded. We want alternate lifestyles. We want freedom of expression. We want a religion that'll say we can do all these things and still go to heaven. We want a false Messiah who would declare these lies. And God is going to give the world that false Messiah, that Antichrist, for 7 years. God help the person who's left behind to experience it. It's not worth it, believe me. Those of us who already played around in that kingdom before we were born again, it is not worth it. Never return to the vomit. Never return to the wallowing in the mire. Jesus tells us that the latter state is worse than the beginning. If that happens to you again, you'll be worse off. And why do you think Jesus, when he forgave that woman, he said, go your way, but sin no more, lest a worse thing come upon you. God is so forgiving, but he doesn't want you to self-destruct by going back to it and have something worse happen to you. He didn't die for you to have you be destroyed. He allowed himself to be destroyed on that cross. He was crucified for you, that you might have eternal life. And he wants you to enjoy it. And we'll be in that kingdom everlasting. And all dominion shall serve and obey him. Hitherto is the end of the matter. As for me, Daniel, my cogitations much troubled me, and my countenance changed in me. Kind of like John. Remember, he was told to eat the book of Revelation. It just showed the wrath that was coming out on the earth, what was going to happen to the human race when Satan is cast down to the earth with full power and wrath. Woe to the inhabitants of the earth, for the devil has come down to you having wrath. And John saw that, and in his insight, he just got sick. So troubled. And that's why he said, oh, even come quickly, Lord Jesus. And Daniel sees much of it. He senses the reality of what's going to take place on this earth because of the false Christ and the direction the human race is going, even in his day, when you reject the true Messiah. When you reject the true, you open yourself up to the deception of the false. And you must bear the fruit of it. And so it's the truth that makes you free. That's why the Bible is so precious, so wonderful. And then they have the Spirit of God dwelling within us to realize, Lord, you wrote this. It's so clear and so easy to see. Thank you that my eyes are open, that I can know that the times that I'm in, that day does not catch me unawares as a thief in the night. That I'm watching. I'm listening for that last trump. To hear the voice of the trumpet. Isn't it interesting, when John hears the Lord speak, he says it's as a trumpet. Numbers chapter 10, the children of Israel, they're given a whole teaching on why God has the shofar or the trumpet. It's for the gathering of the people unto the Lord. And he hears the voice of the Lord as a trumpet. In other words, and then what's it, John here, get up here. That's what the bride's going to hear, that last trump. And the bride's going to be swept off her feet and ushered into the presence of Jesus Christ. Off this earth. So the reality of these things troubled Daniel in his heart. And he said, my countenance changed in me, but I kept the matter in my heart. You know, who's going to believe him? Sometimes when the Lord shows you something, it is good to keep it in your heart, isn't it? If you run off too quick with the message, say, man, there goes one of his gears. He's not hitting on all 12. So, yeah, you better send him to Willard. Do you hear what he's talking about? He's talking about things that are going to disappear off the face of the earth, and this is going to happen, that's going to happen. You know, he just got done watching X-Files, and he's really all excited. But you come and start talking about the truth, we're going to disappear. Oh, man, stay away from that guy. He's weird. He loves X-Files. He believes that. But when you start talking about the Bible, things like Daniel, they think, woo, who let him out? Let's all stand. I'll let you out tonight. Next week, the beast, the Antichrist, much about it. Learn about his personality, what he's going to do, so we might know. And you can see how opposite he is of Jesus Christ. That's how you can judge. I think that's why discernment is so wonderful. When I'm around people who profess to know Jesus Christ, you begin to look for Jesus Christ. And once you sense it, don't you just want to throw your arms around that person and you just love to fellowship with them? I mean, the body of Christ, the family of God is so wonderful. The love of Christ is so wonderful. And when you see it manifested in a person, you're drawn to that person. You just, you know, you're smiling before you speak. You can sense it, that they love Jesus. You sense a holiness, a purity, a decency, an integrity, a joy, and you love to be around people like that. That's truly the witness of being spirit-filled. The love of Jesus. Father, we thank you that we can know without confusion Antichrist from Jesus Christ. Lord, you said, learn of me. Lord, and we learned the real, the true, the real McCoy. How wonderful. And Lord, may we represent you faithfully. Lord, when someone comes up to us, may they experience your love, your decency, your integrity, your gentleness, your compassion, your sincerity. Lord, you're so good. You're so wonderful. And we thank you so much for your faithfulness to us this week. May we honor you and glorify you this coming week, Lord, as we yield to your blessed Holy Spirit. Empower us in your love, Lord. In Jesus' name we pray. Amen.
2: 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I want

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Where

When you become a child of God, in that moment, you never have to be afraid of anything. For God has not given us a spirit of fear, but of power and of love and of a sound mind.

God is omnipresent, meaning He is everywhere at all times. 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He waits for you.

God is omniscient, meaning He is all-knowing. 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Talk to Him, and He will surely respond.

0: Welcome to Searchlight, a survey through Scripture with Pastor John Corson. It is our desire to bring you a systematic study of the entire Bible, chapter by chapter, book by book. How do we deal with someone who is involved in gross sin? What should our course of action be for their sake and the sake of others? We will see the answer to this as we continue our study in 1 Corinthians chapter 5. The church at Corinth was steeped in carnality and sexual immorality. And as we join our teaching today, we are going to see the Apostle Paul deal with one specific case as an example for them all. With our teaching, here now is Pastor John.
1: Now, here at Corinth, the situation was real serious. A man was living with his mother, his father's wife, and they were sort of saying, well, let's not be too judgmental, let's be open, let's not be too condemning towards this situation. Paul called it what it is, fornication. By the way, the Greek word fornication is porneia, from which we get our word what? Pornography. There is a great link between pornography and the outworking of it in immoral sexual behavior. I don't care what the sociologist says or the psychiatrist claims, they are directly linked. In fact, the Bible uses the same word, porneia, to describe the act of fornication and the observing of pornography. They're that tightly linked. And here Paul says, man, there's pornography, there's fornication going wrong in this situation. And you're proud of it, but what does Paul say? Verily, verse 3, I, as absent in body, I'm not with you guys, but I'm present in spirit, have judged already. I've made a decision about this matter. I've judged as though I was present there concerning him that hath done this deed. In the name of our Lord Jesus Christ, when you are gathered together, and my spirit, with the power of our Lord Jesus Christ, deliver such a one unto Satan for the destruction of the flesh, that the spirit may be saved in the day of the Lord Jesus. You are to deliver this man into the hand of Satan. Does that mean damnation? No. Delivering this man into the hand of Satan is for the purpose of restoration. How so? He says that the flesh, verse 5, might be destroyed and the spirit may be saved. The flesh destroyed and the spirit saved. Divide yourself from him. Put him away from the congregation. This is where you should be divided congregationally. Stay away from this man and let him live his life of immorality and looseness away from the joy and the peace and the covering of the body. And what'll happen? Let Satan have a heyday with him. Hopefully, he will become so sick of his sin, so caught up in his immorality, he'll long for the days of being in fellowship where there was worship ascending and love, true love abounding and teaching propagated, you see. He'll long for that. Did it work? Yes. They took Paul's advice. They were corrected in this epistle, and they sent him away. And now in 2 Corinthians, Paul will write saying, hey, take him back again. He's learned his lesson. He's sick of his sin, man. He's truly repented. This is an important word for congregations and for parents. We do not serve a person well by allowing them to live in sin. There comes a point in time when a person needs to be turned over to reap the repercussions. You know, they used to do that not too many years ago in sanitariums. When a person had a severe drinking problem, they would bring a person into a little room there in the sanitarium. And they would make this person drink for 3 straight days. Vodka and whiskey and whatever else people drink. They just chug it down, man. The guy was made to drink day after day after day for 3 days until he's sick, his head is splitting, he's constantly barfing. And finally, when he just gets so sick of drinking and sitting in his stench in that small room, then they can begin to dry him out. Hopefully, he has become sick of his sin, you see. And that's what Paul is saying. Turn him over. His flesh will be destroyed. And hopefully his spirit will be saved. He'll see the stupidity of sin. He'll loathe it. And he'll come back a restored brother. And that's precisely what happened. Now, note this for you Bible students. Because sometimes some weirdo will come up to you and say, I turn you over to Satan in the name of Jesus. It happens. It happens. Should you then begin to shake in your boots and say, oh no, look what the prescription is. There are 3 qualifications to this turning over of a person to Satan. Number one, it's to be done in the name of our Lord Jesus Christ. Understand this. If you don't yet know it, get it tonight. In the name of Jesus Christ, whether it's this act of turning over a person to Satan, or whether it's praying a prayer in Jesus' name, or gathering as a congregation in the name of Jesus, it doesn't mean that the name of Jesus is some magical incantation. And we're to say it with sort of a quiver, in Jesus' name. That's not it at all. It doesn't mean like a sign-off in prayer, 10-4, good buddy, over and out, in Jesus' name. The name of Jesus simply means this, get it, understand it, help others to grasp it. In the name of Jesus means in the nature of Jesus. In the character of Jesus. Anything you ask in my name, I'll do. That doesn't mean just saying, okay, give me a Mazda Miata in Jesus' name. No, it means can I pray this prayer, and is this correlating with the nature, with the character, with the personality of Jesus? Is this something that he would do if he was here right now, drive a Mazda Miata? Now, if he would, then I can be sure that it will come my way. I would have a difficult time praying for me for a Mazda Miata in Jesus' name. I'm not convinced that that's what he would do in my situation if he were here today in the flesh, you see. But I can pray, Father, in Jesus' name, make me a loving parent. Help me not to be short with my kids. Give me understanding. Give me compassion. Give me wisdom. Now I can pray that with absolute assurance that I am going to receive an answer to that prayer because it's in Jesus' nature. Understand? Comprende? Please understand that. So much confusion. So first of all, you can't turn over somebody to Satan unless it's in Jesus' nature. You can't say, oh, I'm mad at you. I'm disappointed in you. I want to get even with you. So in Jesus' name, I turn you over to Satan. That's not what Jesus is about, you see. You've missed the point. Secondly, he says, in the name of our Lord Jesus Christ, when you're gathered, and my spirit, not only the nature or character of Jesus, but the instruction of Paul. You have to have apostolic authority. What I mean by that is where in Paul's teachings Where in the epistles do you find a foundation from which you're working in that situation? So you better have the spirit of Paul. That is, you better understand the writings of the word and base what you're doing on scriptural, biblical authority, you see. And thirdly, so it has to be in the name of Jesus, with the spirit of Paul, and the power of our Lord Jesus Christ. The power of Jesus. How does that happen? When you gather in his nature with apostolic authority, that is biblical foundation from which you're working, and the Lord is confirming through the congregation, then you can move with certainty in this matter. It is not up to an individual or a couple of sour, bitter people to go around turning over other believers to Satan. It's to be done in the power of the Lord as there's confirmation in the congregation. Certainly, I believe, as I understand this, it means there needs to be minimally authority from the church leadership structure. There needs to be a like-mindedness, a confirmation, a unity amongst minimally the leaders of the church before you can turn over such a one to Satan. Because any one person or small group of people is too vulnerable to seeing things through the lens of bitterness. It can't happen that way. So there it is. Turn him over. When you gather together in the nature of Jesus with the authority of my letters or my spirit and the power of the Lord is present, you see there's this awareness of his working corporately. Turn him over. Now, you're glorying about your liberalness in this sin, verse 6, is not good. Know ye not that a little leaven leaveneth the whole lump? A little leaven, man. Leaven in the Bible is always a symbol of evil. Leaven. What does it do? It's unseen, really. It starts small, but when you put it in the dough and the temperature starts to rise, man, it begins to do its work. And it puffs up and it spreads from loaf to loaf. You can take a piece of leavened bread and put it into some new dough and that will become leaven too. Leaven is a type of sin. It's not easily seen initially. It starts small, but then the heat gets turned up. The heat of trials or the heat of temptation. And it starts to puff itself, you see. Don't you know that a little leaven leavens the whole lump? Purge out, therefore, verse 7, the old leaven, that you may be a new lump as ye are unleavened. For even Christ our Passover is sacrificed for us. Therefore, let us keep the feast, not with old leaven, neither with the leaven of malice or wickedness, but with the unleavened bread of sincerity and truth. Christ is our Passover. Therefore, don't allow leaven to come into the congregation. Now, for you Old Testament students, remember, when the feast of the Passover began, simultaneously with the Passover began the feast of what? Unleavened bread. Passover was one day. The Passover lamb was killed, the Passover meal celebrated. But then for 6 days following that, a whole week in totality, was the Feast of Unleavened Bread, in which the people ate no bread with any leaven whatsoever. The day before the Passover was called the Day of Preparation. They would go through the house and make sure that there was no leaven in the cupboards, no leaven in any corner, no crumbs of bread. They would sweep their house clean with a feather and a wooden spoon, making sure there was no leaven whatsoever. Of course, historically, that pointed to the event of when the Jews were released from Egypt on the night of the Passover. They took their kneading troughs. They took bread, but it was without leaven. They had to leave in a hurry. So it reminds them of that historical event of their leaving Egypt. Spiritually, for you and me, it means we have left Egypt, the world. Christ, our Passover, the Passover lamb, shed his blood for you and me. Therefore, let us continue on from that point without leaven. The secret sins that would puff up and contaminate and spread through the body. Watch out for such sin, you see. I wrote to you in an epistle, verse 9, not to keep company with fornicators, yet not altogether with fornicators of this world, or with covetous, or extortioners, or idolaters, for then you must needs go out of the world. But I have written unto you not to keep company if any man that is called a brother be a fornicator, or covetous, or an idolater, or an extortioner, with such a one, no, not to eat. Now, Paul is telling the congregation there, as he's telling you and me this evening, if a man is a fornicator, or if he's a covetous individual, or an idolater, or a railer, or a drunken person, or an extortioner, to have no fellowship with that person. Again, the Greek text clearly points out the tense of the verb, a man who is perpetually committing fornication, a man who is perpetually getting drunk, perpetually coveting. It doesn't mean a man who is fallen into this sin or these sins. It means a man who is knowingly, obstinately, perpetually practicing these sins. Stay away from them. Why? Number one, for the correction of the person, that they'll know that something's not right. If a person is hard-heartedly, knowingly, perpetually persisting in this stuff, for their sake, for the correction of the person, don't fellowship with them, lest they continue on thinking, well, it must not be that bad, or I must be okay because everybody still likes me and loves me and hangs with me, therefore it must be okay, you see. Love is tough sometimes. If I have a tumor growing in my body, I don't want the surgeon to say, well, I don't want to be too harsh with you. I don't want to be too depressing to you. So I'm not going to tell you that your tumor is growing. And I'm not going to put a knife in you and deal with it, you see. That doctor would be doing me a tremendous disservice. And yet sometimes there are people that are sick in sin. And we say, well, I just don't want to take the knife, the sword of the Spirit, and show them where they're wrong and speak to them firmly. I don't want to do that. I don't want to sadden their day or depress them, you see. Great disservice. If I really care about somebody, if you really care about somebody, then you'll say, I'm not going to fellowship with you. Not because I'm mad at you or don't love you. It's because I do care about you. And I cannot allow you to go on in this way as though there's nothing amiss in your life, because it'll take a toll on you. So, correction. Secondly, protection. What do you mean protection? To protect the body, to protect you. You know what? You become like the people you hang out with. Remember when Martha? Oh, she ran out when Jesus finally came to Bethany that day. Oh Lord, if you had only been here, our brother would not have died, she cried. And then a few minutes later, Mary says to Jesus, oh Lord, if you had only been here, our brother would not have died, she cried. The same phrase, word for word, exactly. Mary and Martha were hanging out together, talking about their disappointment in Jesus. their bitterness about the situation. Guess what? Even if you are as sweet as a Mary of Bethany, you'll be influenced if you hang out with people that are cynical. And I'm not casting aspersions on Martha. I'll see her someday. I'm not saying that. What I am suggesting is we pick up the phrases, we take on the flavor of the people that you hang around. It's an absolute principle. So don't hang around with covetous people, drunkards, idolaters, fornicators. For their correction, for your protection. Now, let there be a point of clarification, number three. A point of clarification, what's that? Paul says here, now look, I'm not saying that you have no contact with them, because otherwise you'd have to leave the world. But you don't sit down and fellowship and share a meal or buy some popcorn and sit in the plush seat as you watch it on the screen. You don't share popcorn with fornicators. You don't share a meal with these kinds of people. Hey, listen. You don't sit down and fellowship, whether it be face-to-face or via screen or through earphones in a Walkman. Don't do it. Now, you're going to have to interact with people, obviously, or you'd have to leave the world otherwise, he says here. And in fact, David, in the Old Testament, what did he do? He bought much supplies for the construction of the temple that Solomon would later construct. He bought it from Hiram, the king of Tyre. So gang, there's going to be interaction with the world. Financially, vocationally, it's inevitable. And you're going to interact with brothers and sisters that are in a backslidden state or in a carnal state. But you don't fellowship with them. You don't sit down and eat with them. You don't break bread with them, you see. So he makes that point of clarification there in verse 10. Now, in verse 11, he goes on to say, "For what have I to do to judge them also that are on the outside? Do not ye judge them that are within? But them that are without, God judges. Therefore, put away from amongst yourselves that wicked person." What about the woman? What about the stepmother? Why isn't she brought up in this story? Because she wasn't a believer. Paul here in verse 12 and 13 is saying this. We don't judge or deal with the worldling, the unbeliever. God will take care of them.
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2: Listen, I don't know what's going to happen this next week. I don't know what's going to happen to the state. I don't know what's going to happen. Every day you wake up, something new happens. Some new thing comes out. Some new word is given. Some new mandate is put. Listen, I don't know what's going to happen, but I do know something that's going to happen for sure, and that's that Jesus is coming and his kingdom is going to be established, and I'm ready to go when he comes. So I'm telling you in advance, God is still in control. His plans will be accomplished, and the church is still here, and the gates of hell can't prevail against it. Remember that.
1: Calvary South OC welcomes you to a daily walk. There are quite a number of religions in the world today. Statistics tell us that Islam is growing in great numbers. Buddhism is very popular too. Actually, there are only two belief systems in this world: belief in Jesus or belief in a false religion. As we study Revelation 17 today, keep that in mind, because as we see the judgment of Mystery Babylon, we notice the results of mankind's decision to follow and worship the Antichrist instead of Jesus Christ. Here is Pastor John Randall.
2: People are worshiping this false religious system. She is the embodiment of Satan's ecumenical movement. And again, in our world, with its, quote, doesn't matter what you believe as long as you believe philosophy, they are ripe for the harlot's seductions. And we see the casual disregard for the truth crippling the world and the church even today. But she's referred to as the mother of harlots, which means, again, the founder, if you would. From Babylon, she gave birth to all of these other false religious systems. You know, it's estimated that there are some 4,200 different false religious systems today, and they don't all believe the same thing, and they are not right. There is one way, the Bible says, one way that leads to heaven, and that's through Jesus Christ. Jesus said, I am the way, the truth, and the life, and no one comes to the Father except through me. Jesus didn't say, I'm one of 4,300 different, just pick one. No, he said, I am the exclusive way, truth, and life. The only way you're going to ever see heaven is by turning from sin and turning to Christ and being saved. That's the only way. There is no other way. But praise the Lord, today there is a way. And it's through Christ. But the apostle continues. He sees this description of the hideous harlot and points out the crimes that she committed. Look at verse 6. Then I saw the woman, drunk with the blood of the saints, with the blood of the martyrs of Jesus. And when I saw her, I marveled with great amazement. In previous studies in Revelation, we noted those who were martyred for their faith because they had not chosen to embrace this harlotry of false religion. They missed the rapture. The church is gone. But there are people who get saved during the tribulation period. And their eyes are open, and suddenly they realize what's going on. And rather than embrace the lies of the harlot and the false religious system and the Antichrist, they turn from it and they die. They lose their life. They refuse to side with the beast. They refuse to take his mark, and they are put to death. And so John says, I saw her, and I knew in essence that she had murdered and martyred the saints who were saved during that period of time. Those who were followers became followers of Jesus. I saw it. And I marveled, I was amazed at what had happened. After John sees this vision, he is obviously astonished. He's dumbfounded. And in the midst of his amazement, the angel then speaks to John, giving him the interpretation of what he has seen. John's thinking, what am I looking at here? What am I seeing? This false religious system, what does it all mean? Notice what the angel says. In verse 7, the angel said to me, why did you marvel? I will tell you the mystery of the woman and of the beast that carries her, which has 7 heads and 10 horns. The beast that you, now check this out. This is the interpretation John's given. Imagine John saying, hey, what does this mean? Look at what the angel says to him. The beast that you saw was and is not, and will ascend out of the bottomless pit and go to perdition. And those who dwell on the earth will marvel, whose names are not written in the book of life from the foundation of the world. And when they see the beast that was and is not and yet is. Oh, that makes perfect sense. Yeah, exactly. I know what you're talking about. Of course it means was and not is and it isn't. I mean, imagine John hearing this. And you might be saying the same thing. What does this mean? Let me help you out. The beast, which again, another name for the Antichrist, gets his power from Satan. He will be the devil incarnate, and the earth will be in awe of him. We know at some point he receives a mortal wound. He dies and then rises again, and the world embraces and even worships the beast as their god. But their names, they're not written in the book of life. Something happens to him. He dies and suddenly he rises from the dead. It's a counterfeit, folks. It's a counterfeit, but people are quick to buy into counterfeits and that this is the one. This is the one. And suddenly they believe it. They take his mark. They begin to worship his image. But here's the thing. Their names aren't written in the book of life. Friend, listen. There's one book that you definitely want your name in, and that is the book of life. That the Bible tells us that one day that when you stand before God, the books, plural, will be open. And anybody whose name is not found written in the Lamb's book of life will not enter into heaven. You say, hey, wait a second. How do I get my name in that book? You receive Christ as your Savior. That's how you know that your name is written there. And when you stand before God, you'll see your name is there and you'll be welcomed in. And he'll say, well done, good and faithful servant. Enter into the joy of the Lord. Is your name written in that book of life? Because if it's not, you'll hear, depart from me, I never knew you. But friend, you can know today, and before our time is over, I'm going to give you a chance to know for sure that your name is written in the Lamb's book of life. But here in verse 9, notice this. Here is the mind which has wisdom. Now pay close attention here. Here's where it gets exciting. The seven heads are seven mountains on which the woman sits. There are also seven kings. Five have fallen. One is, and the other has not yet come. And when he comes, he must continue a short time. And the beast that was and is not is himself also the eighth, and is of the seven, and is going to perdition. And the 10 horns, which you saw, are 10 kings who receive no kingdom as yet, but they receive authority for 1 hour as kings with the beast. Okay, let me see. That's 10. Take away the carry the 2 over to the 7, which minus the... What does this mean? I'm going to explain. We see a reference, first of all, to seven hills. Seven hills. Some believe that this is in reference to Rome. And that Rome will be the headquarters of this false religious system. And there are those that I will say have done extensive research, DVDs on YouTube, that Rome is connected to the Antichrist. What do you think, John? I don't know. I just know there's going to be an Antichrist and I'm not going to be there when he's here. I mean, I know that there's going to be a false religious system. I will also say that I have personally visited the Vatican as we were on tour there in Rome. And I've never seen so many idols in one place like I saw there. And it was an astonishing thing when I saw all of these false idols lining the halls. And I turned to my tour guide and I said, what does this mean? Why are there so many idols in here? Why do you have, I mean, pagan idols of Ashtoreth, all of them, they were all there. It was like the hall of idols. It's like going to the Hall of Fame for idols. And I asked her, what does it mean? And her response to me was astounded me. She said, we just want to remember where we came from. I was like, wow, okay, interesting. Regardless of whether it's connected to Rome and you can do your own study, here's what I know for sure. It's connected to a false religious system. And any religious system that says or preaches you can get to heaven by something you do, as opposed to what Jesus has done, is a false religious system. I don't care what the title of it is, what the name of it is. If somehow you can earn your way or pay your way in or get your way out, whatever it is that you think you can do. Or listen, that's not biblical. So you need to know what you believe and why you believe it. The church doesn't save you. Jesus Christ alone can save you. And that's it. He's the Savior. I attended a memorial for a very close friend who died. And they became a believer before they died, but they grew up in Catholicism. Now, please hear me out on this. I do believe that there are those who can be saved if they believe in Jesus Christ. But I'll tell you this, as I sat in that memorial and I listened to what was being said, I saw a difference. And this was the difference. There was no assurance of where that person had gone. As the individual was reading scripture and talking and apparently trying to comfort us all, there was no real assurance. It was as if he was saying, we hope they're there. We're not sure if they're there. And I just wanted to, and I, of course I didn't. but I wanted to stand up and say, excuse me, real quick. You know, the Bible says, and it was interesting because there were certain passages of scripture that were read and cut short. And the rest of that scripture gave you the assurance, but it wasn't read in context. It wasn't read fully and completely. So I was thinking, hey, wait a second. You left out like the next three verses that give assurance to the one who believes. That was a total side note. But what I'm saying to you is there is a way to heaven, and it's only through Jesus Christ. And maybe this is for you. And maybe God had me pause right now at this moment because in your mind, you're thinking, hey, I went to church. I was confirmed. I did this. I took holy this or that. And you think that is what saved you. I know they sprinkled me as a baby. I'm in. No, friend. Listen, none of those things save you. Jesus Christ alone, his work on the cross can save you. Religion can't save you. Jesus can save you. And that's the difference, friend, between false religions and a relationship with a living God. False religion says you need to do your best to try to reach God. Give it a shot. See what happens. You'll find out when you get there. It's man seeking to reach out to God and do his best. Oh, friend, but Christianity is God reaching down to man and saving him where he's at, sending his only son to deliver us. That's the difference. And I'm so glad that he sent his son to save a wretch like me. And here we find the total of 7 rulers, but 5 have fallen. And again, some will say, hey, this is the most difficult passage in Revelation. You ready? Focus in. Here it comes. Now, some suggest that when it talks about the 5 that had fallen, that it is referring to the 5 world empires before John's day, which were Egypt, Assyria, Babylon, Medo-Persia, and Greece. And then when it says the one that is, it referred to the world empire that was in power during John's day, which was Rome. And then the other that has not yet come is a reference to the revived Roman Empire. It's the empire of the Antichrist. So 5 have fallen. 1 is, and 1 is coming. That's what John sees. But here's what we know for sure. Jesus wins and conquers all. So if you want to take anything, there's one kingdom that's going to last forever. Oh, there's those that'll come and go, but there's one that lasts forever, and that's the kingdom of God. And so the Antichrist, who is the beast, he rules this revived Roman Empire, and he seeks to make plans and war with the Lamb, who is Jesus Christ. Look at verse 13. We're almost through. These are of, notice this, one mind. They're united. And notice they give their power and authority to the beast. This revived Roman Empire gives all of their authority to the Antichrist. And notice what they do in verse 14. They will make war with the Lamb, and the Lamb will, I love this, overcome them. And why? Because he is Lord of lords and King of kings. And those who are with him are called chosen and faithful. Friend, pay close attention here. The Antichrist rallies the kingdoms of this world at the end of the tribulation, where they'll go into the valley of Jezreel for the battle of Armageddon. Somehow he'll deceive them to fight alongside of him against God. And it says that he will come back. Jesus comes back. And notice this King of kings and Lord of lords comes back. And those who are with him are called chosen and faithful. Can I tell you that those that come back with him, chosen and faithful, do you know who that is? That's us. That's the church coming back with him. Here's a preview of coming attractions, friend. You definitely want to be coming back with him, chosen and faithful. And then it says that there will be an eventual end of the beast, an eventual end of this one world religious system. For in verse 15, then he said to me, the waters which you saw where the harlot sits, that is the false religious system, symbolized as the harlot, where she's seated, are peoples, multitudes, nations, and tongues. And notice this, the 10 horns that you saw on the beast, that's the kingdom, the political system. These, notice this, they will hate the harlot, make her desolate and naked and eat her flesh and burn her with fire. Here's what happens. The political system seen as the beast with the false religious system above it, seeming to control it. At some point in that tribulation period, the political system devours the religious system, destroys it, gets rid of it. It's served its purpose. It's no longer needed. The Antichrist turns on the false prophet, and the religious system is destroyed. And after this takes place, now the Antichrist has the dominance and control, no longer anybody riding upon his back, as it were. It served its purpose, and then he destroys it. But this is what I want you to see. This is really important, not just for in the future, but for right now. Look at this verse. This is a key verse here, folks, in verse 17. For God has put it into their hearts to fulfill his purpose, to be of one mind, to give their kingdom to the beast until the words of God are fulfilled. And the woman who you saw is that great city which reigns over the kings of the earth. Folks, listen to this. This part. All of this is unfolding. Why is this happening? What's going on? Please notice who's in control. Who's really in control? Oh, the woman is riding the beast. She's in control. No, she's not in control. It says this. God has put it into their hearts to fulfill his purpose, to be of one mind, to give the kingdom to the beast. Why? So that God's words will be fulfilled. In other words, God knows exactly what he's doing. He's put it into their hearts. They have rebelled against him. They're fighting against him, but God is using what the enemy is doing for his purpose, his ultimate purpose, which is to redeem the earth, to establish his kingdom. It's all shaping up. It's all going in this particular direction. And we think, what's happening? Why is this happening? How could this happen? And God is doing what he's doing because he's going to fulfill his purpose. Christian, listen, we have got to get our eyes fixed upon this truth right here. God has purposes. God has plans that are being fulfilled. He's doing it. He's working all things together for good. His kingdom will be established. But right now in the process, there are things unfolding that we question, that we don't understand. Why would God allow this? And how could this happen? Ultimately, God is in control. He knows what he's doing. This is so important for us to understand, because I come across so many people that are overwhelmed and confused and depressed, etc., fearful. But we have to remember, God has a purpose. God has a plan, and he's going to unfold it. He's going to bring it to pass. He knows what he's doing. Listen, I don't know what's going to happen this next week. I don't know what's going to happen to the state. I don't know what's going to happen. Every day you wake up, something new happens. Some new thing comes out. Some new word is given. Some new mandate is put. Listen, I don't know what's going to happen, but I do know something that's going to happen for sure, and that's that Jesus is coming and his kingdom is going to be established, and I'm ready to go when he comes. So I'm telling you in advance, listen carefully. God is still in control. His plans will be accomplished, and the church is still here, and the gates of hell can't prevail against it. Remember that. God is in control, and we will continue to live in defiant joy against what goes on in this world. And we will stand, and we will be bold, and we will take our place, and we will do exactly what God's called us to do for such a time as this. We were created for such a time as this. God has put us here for now to reach people with the gospel. And no matter who your governor is, he's not God. The gospel changes lives. And here we see in this chapter, although there are so many false religious systems that come and go, over 4,200 different religions in the world, one day they will come to nothing. What do we do? In light of the deception that constantly circulates around us, how do we respond? What are we to do? Can I encourage you with something today? Before I give you the invitation to respond to the gospel, listen, to believers today, we need the best way to recognize what is false from what is true is to read the truth, is to know the truth, is to live the truth, and is to share the truth. If you didn't get that, I'm gonna say it one more time for you. Read the truth, know the truth, live the truth, share the truth. And if you do that, you won't be deceived. You won't be deceived. There may be some of you here today that you've never received Christ as your Savior. You've known about the Lord. You've known about church. You know something about a Bible, but you don't know Jesus. You don't know the author. But I want you to know something today, that maybe you you never heard or you don't understand, and it's this: God loves you. In fact, God loves you so much that he sent his one and only son, Jesus Christ, to this earth to go to a cross and to die for your sins. All the sins that you've committed, everything that you're ashamed of, all the dark things that you were involved with. Jesus went to the cross and he hung there and he paid for your sin and for mine. And then he was buried in the grave. And 3 days later, he rose from the dead. And by the way, that is what separates Jesus from any other so-called religious leader or Messiah. Jesus is alive. Buddha's dead. Muhammad's dead. Jesus is alive. He resurrected. He lives, and he can save you today. The resurrection. The gospel hangs upon the resurrection. Jesus died. He rose again. And listen, friend, he's coming again. He wants to save you. He wants to forgive you of your sin. He wants to give you a new life. Do you want to be forgiven? Do you want the blood of Jesus to cleanse you? Do you want the hope of heaven? Do you want to know that when you take your last breath here on this planet, you'll take your first breath there in heaven? You don't have to wonder, maybe I might, I'm not really sure. You can know for certain, for the Bible says, these things we have written unto you that you might know that you have eternal life. And so if that's something you desire, as we close out our service here today, that's the truth, friend. And that truth can set you free. It can change your life. Or maybe some of you've walked away from the Lord. Man, you've been living a carnal life, a sinful life. You've gone back to the old practices. And God's calling you out. He's calling you to repent, to change your direction, to turn from sin and to turn to Christ. If you need to come back to the Lord, all the Lord says in his word, return, even more than he says turn. And he's the God of the second chance. And I'm going to challenge you and encourage you to get up and come. You say, why publicly, John? Why openly? Because Jesus hung publicly and openly for you. And when he called people, he said, come and follow me publicly and openly. And they came. And if that's what you desire and you want to respond to the love of God today, if you can hear the voice of the Spirit, no matter where you're parked or where you're seated, get up and come and respond to God's love today and be saved. In Jesus' name. Will you pray with me? Let's pray now. Heavenly Father, we thank you this morning for the truth of your word. Lord, although the world is filled with lies, you are the truth. And your truth prevails. And Lord, I pray today that if there are any here today who have not yet received Jesus, there may be one, there may be more than one. I don't know, Lord, but if there are any here who have not yet received Christ, that don't know that their names will be written in the Lamb's Book of Life, that today they would get up and come and receive Jesus. Lord, I pray against the spiritual battle that's going on right now over the souls of men and women, and I pray that you would win the day. God, that the wayward, the backslidden would come back to you, Lord. Lord, that the unsaved would respond and be saved. Lord, I ask it in faith. You're the Savior. So bring people to yourself, Lord. In Jesus' name, amen.
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Jesus is the way, the truth, and the life. Jesus didn't come to make bad men good. Jesus came to make dead men alive.

0: Welcome to The Word for Today, featuring the Bible teaching of Pastor Chuck Smith, founder of the Calvary Chapel Movement. This radio program is a verse-by-verse study through the entire Bible. And on today's edition of The Word for Today, Pastor Chuck continues with the place of rewards as we pick up in Matthew chapter 6, verse 1. And now with today's message, here's Pastor Chuck.
1: As a child of God, there are responsibilities that God places upon me. There are opportunities that God gives me of serving Him. And I will stand before God and I will be rewarded according to my faithfulness in the fulfilling of those obligations and responsibilities that God has placed before me while I am here. And so it is proper for me to desire that reward from God and to seek after that reward from God. Now, Jesus said, if you do your righteousness before men to be seen of men, basically you have your reward in the fact that men see what you're doing and acknowledge it and they praise you for it. And then Jesus gives three illustrations to this basic principle. As he deals with the three basic righteous things that men do, and that is the giving of their alms, their prayer, and the mortifying of their flesh. And there is a right way and there is a wrong way to do each of these things. There's a right way to give to God, there's a wrong way to give to God. You give the wrong way and you've received your reward. You give the right way and God will reward you. And so it all depends on where and from what source you want your rewards. Do you want your reward from God or do you want your reward from man? Now, there are a lot of people who are satisfied and desire the reward of man. The 4th of July, we're going to see tremendous pyrotechnic displays. And these skyrockets they're getting more exotic every year. And as you watch these bursts of colors in the air, you hear the boom and you see all of these colors bursting out and these little things squirreling away. And everybody says, oh, you know, you're sitting there in the Anaheim Stadium perhaps and this thing goes off and everybody, you know, beautiful, beautiful, beautiful. Big flash, big burst. Everybody's awing over it. But oh, it burns out so rapidly. You know, it's just for a moment. Boom, it's gone. So the glory of the world is like a skyrocket. You know, you come on the world scene and we've watched it. You've lived long enough to see those who came on the world scene and everybody's saying, oh, ooh, you know, and the big flash, but oh, what a quick burnout. Now they're gone. They're being replaced by the new flashing stars. And the glory of the world is so shallow. It passes so rapidly. But you know, up there in the sky, there are brilliant displays of fire and glory. Those stars. Oh, I'll tell you, if you could just look at them closely enough, you'd see fantastic, spectacular displays of glory and beauty. And they just keep going on and on and on. And long after the skyrockets have expended their glory and have fallen in ashes to the ground, the stars are still there. Daniel said, and they who are wise will lead many to righteousness, and they shall shine as the stars forever and ever. And it all depends on which sky you want to shine. You can do your works before men in such a way that everybody says, oh, ooh, you know, big flash. Everybody's all excited. And everybody's going around saying, oh, did you know what he did? Oh, isn't that wonderful? Oh, he's so glorious, you know. And you're soon ashes. Everybody's forgotten and they're looking for the next flash. Or you can do it in such a way that forever in God's kingdom, shining in that glory of his splendor and his beauty. So, when you give, don't sound a trumpet before you, as the hypocrites do in the synagogues and in the streets, that they may have the glory of men. Verily I say unto you, they have their reward. Now, I don't know if Jesus is exaggerating here or not. I have never really heard of anybody hiring a band to go before them when they are carrying their gift to church, you know. Ready to drop your money in the offering and have the guy stand up and give a trumpet fanfare, you know, and so you come forward and place your gift in. However, I have seen services where the evangelist will say, now God has revealed to me that there are 15 people here tonight that are going to give $1,000 to my ministry. Bless God, hallelujah. I want you 15 that God is speaking to your heart now to give that $1,000. I want you to stand to your feet, you know. And they harangue and they harass and they go on until, bless God, look, there's a brother over there. Oh, praise God, brother, hallelujah, you know. And the guy is standing there holding up his check, you know. And the evangelist runs back and gets it because I'll personally receive, you know. I'll personally take it out of your hand, you know. Greedy soul. Now, as far as God is concerned, you will receive no reward from God for that $1,000 offering that you just gave. You already have your reward because, in a sense, you've sounded a trumpet. You've made a big public display out of your giving. And everybody knows how generous you were. You stood to your feet. You received the applause of the people. Just drink it in because that's all the reward you're going to get. Now, to me, it is indeed sad and tragic that there are many people who actually encourage people to give with that kind of motivation, because even in their receiving the people's funds, using that as the motivator behind it, they have robbed those people from the reward that God would give them for the gifts that they have made. And I hold the evangelists responsible. They should know better. Sheep are often dumb and they don't know any better. But those people who are receiving money that way should know better. And they are responsible. The Lord said you shouldn't be giving with a fanfare, in a way to be seen of men, not to make a parade, not to make a big to-do over what you have given to God. But when you give your alms, really, just don't even let your right hand know what your left hand is doing. Just give. Don't make a big deal over it. That your alms may be in secret, and your Father which sees in secret shall reward thee openly. So, in our giving, it's to be simple, with simplicity. Our giving to God, Paul tells us in the Corinthian epistle, is never to be out of constraint or pressure. We should never feel pressured to give to God. God doesn't want people to give to him motivated by pressure. Oh, here's the finance committee coming to the door and they're going to get our annual pledge. Oh no, what are we going to say this time, you know? And of course, I'm under the pressure. Here are these important people. he's the banker there, and there's an attorney, and here's my doctor, you know, and they're sitting there, and I'm on the hot seat because I've got to make my pledge to the church for the year. And these guys are all going to know what I'm going to pledge, and I don't want to look like a skinflint. And so what am I going to do, you know? So I feel the pressure, and I say, well, this year, I think we're going to try and give $1,000 to the church. And I hear my banker sort of, $1,000? Well, you know, we're really wanting to add a few programs to the church this year. And so we really need, well, maybe I can give $1,200, you know. And so then comes the first month, and I owe $100. And I, oh, no, I can't afford this $100. Oh, but I got to do it. I promised I'd do it, you know. And every month I find myself gritting and struggling over trying to make my pledge. And I'm griping about it, and I'm upset about it. Hey, God doesn't appreciate anything given to him that you gripe about. You'd be much better off not to give than to give and gripe. Let them think that you're tight. Let them think that you're not benevolent. Let them think what they want, but don't give to God out of pressure. Paul said, therefore, as everyone is purposed in his own heart, so let him set it aside and let him give hilariously, because God loves a hilarious giver. Whatever you can give to God hilariously, give. What you can't give to God hilariously, keep. God doesn't want it, and God doesn't need it. And thus, the giving to God should always be a personal matter between the Lord and our family, and it is something that we do because we love the Lord, and we're motivated by our love for him, but we're not looking for credit from man, or not looking to receive from man great accolades because of our generosity in giving to God. Now, the question of the tithe envelopes then. This is a necessity that is laid upon us by the U.S. government, the Internal Revenue Service. It's just one of the other evils that come from the IRS. I don't believe that we should pay more taxes than what are due. I think we should pay what are due, but I don't think we should pay any more than are due. And thus, for the purposes of the IRS, we make out checks or we fill out an envelope that we might keep a record in case the IRS questions concerning your giving. But those files are strictly confidential. They are something that is between you and the Lord. And those are things that we only send you your receipt at the end of the year. And it is something that only you and the Lord know. I don't even know. I don't bother to go through those files. I'm not concerned. It's something between you and God. And it's a personal thing. And we want to keep the giving just as personal as possible. And so your giving, let it be with simplicity. Let it be out of a cheerful heart. And let it be motivated by your love for the Lord and not your desire to be seen by men. Then when you pray, there's a wrong and a right way to pray. Now don't be as the hypocrites, for they love to pray standing in the synagogue and in the corners of the streets, that they may be seen of men. Verily I say unto you, they have their reward. Now, prayer was a very important thing in the life of the Jew. Twice a day, he had to say the Shema, which comprised of three sections of the Old Testament scriptures. Beginning with Deuteronomy 6, there, the Lord our God is one Lord, and thou shalt love the Lord thy God with all thy heart, with all thy soul, with all thy mind, with all thy strength. And he had to say that the first thing in the morning. And he had to say it the last thing at night. He was to say it before 9 o'clock in the morning, and he was to say it before 9 o'clock in the evening. But twice a day, he would say the Shema. Then there was the second form of prayers, the Shemanoth. The Shemanoth was actually 18 separate prayers. Later on, they added the 19th, but they kept the name Shemanoth, 18. And they were 18 prayers that they would memorize as a child, and they had to say three times a day. 9 o'clock in the morning, 12 at noon, and 3 o'clock in the afternoon. Now, because they had to say these same prayers every day, morning, afternoon, and evening, it became a custom, as anything that, you know, we do by custom, it became something that to many of them was totally meaningless. I mean, it's a duty, I've got to do it, so you race through these 18 prayers, saying them just as rapidly as you can. You know, it's a duty I've got to perform. You know, it's 9 o'clock, and okay, here we go, you know, and you race through the 18 prayers. And then, oh, it's 12 o'clock, time to do it again, and you race through the same 18 prayers. Now, with that as a background, you see, there were those who would time themselves so that when 9 o'clock in the morning came, they would be in a very conspicuous place on the street corner. 9 o'clock, oh, you know, and prayer shawl comes on and wrap themselves up, and so they go through the 18 prayers. And everybody says, oh, isn't that wonderful? He stops right in the middle of his busy day, right there on the street corner, going through his 18 prayers. Oh, he must be spiritual. And it is possible that as you're going through your 18 prayers, you're thinking, oh, I know they're all watching me and they know how spiritual I am. They know that I'm a holy man. Isn't this glorious, you know, that everybody knows how righteous I am. Lord, I thank you, you know. Now, anything that we do repeat over and over again, the same words, can easily become meaningless. You know, we set the little groove patterns in our brain, and all we have to do is tune into that particular channel and push the button, and you can just say it without even thinking. Now I lay me down to sleep, I pray the Lord my soul to keep. If I should die before I wake, I pray the Lord my soul to keep. You know, I mean, it push the button and it goes. It's like pulling the string on the little dollies. I mean, it's just something that's programmed in, you know. God is great, God is good, we thank you, Father, for our food, amen, you know. And you can mouth these words without even, you can be thinking about something else entirely as you're saying these words. I don't have to be thinking about what I say because I can just say these words by rote. And thus, they become empty repetition of words. So first of all, when I pray, I'm not to seek to get in some conspicuous place so everybody will see that I am a man of prayer. I heard the reputation of a minister. Everybody said, oh, he's such a man of prayer. And I was anxious to meet this fellow because I'd heard his reputation of being a man of prayer. And so it happened that I was at a summer camp speaking, and he was also at that same summer camp. And I found out how he got his reputation as a man of prayer. Every morning at 6 o'clock down in the chapel, you could hear this fellow praying. All over camp, you could hear him praying. And from 6 to 7, you could hear him praying down there in the chapel, crying out to the Lord. And I often wondered, does God want us to have a reputation of a man of prayer? Is it not better to go into the closet and shut the door and pray to the Father who sees in secret? And the Father who sees in secret then will be the one who rewards us. I would not be surprised, but what the reward that that man gets from his prayer life is not the fact that he has a tremendous reputation of being a man of prayer. And he loves that reputation. And he's doing everything to keep that reputation alive by praying in such a way that everybody is noticing the fact that he is praying. Now, we've got to be careful about motivation. Even in prayer, what I pray for is tested by motivation. James said, "You have not because you ask not." And then he added, "And you ask and receive not because you ask amiss that you might consume it on your own lust." In other words, it's possible for me to even have the wrong motivation for praying what I'm praying for. Motivation is such an important thing. That's why the Bible said, "Let every man examine himself, for if we will judge ourselves, we will not be judged of God." And it's good to examine, why did I do that? Now, I do not always know. It's possible for me to deceive myself. And David, realizing the possibility of deceiving himself concerning his own personal motivations, said, "Lord, you have searched me. You know me. You know my downsittings, my uprisings. You understand my thoughts and their origins." He said, "Such knowledge is too great for me. I cannot attain it. I really don't know myself, Lord." And so he concludes that psalm by saying, "Search me, O God, and know my heart. Try me and know my thoughts, and see if there be some wicked way in me."
0: We'll return with more of our verse-by-verse Bible study in the book of Matthew on our next broadcast. And be sure to join us again next time as Pastor Chuck continues his verse-by-verse study through the Bible. That's right here on the next edition of The Word for Today. And now, once again, here's Pastor Chuck.
1: May the good hand of our Lord be upon you, to lead and to guide you in His way, that you might walk in His love, that you might be filled with His Spirit, and that you might discover what is God's plan for your life. And may the Lord speak to you, and may you be very sensitive so that you begin to understand the voice of the Lord, that you might be led by the Spirit of God. God bless you. May He watch over you and keep you in His love.

In Philippians 4, we read, "Don't worry about anything. Instead, pray about everything. Tell God what you need and thank Him for all that He's done."

In John 14, we read the words of Jesus, "I am leaving you with a gift, peace of mind and heart. And the peace I give is a gift the world cannot give. So don't be troubled or afraid."

He is the Alpha and the Omega, the first and the last. There is nothing you have done, nothing that can keep you from His love. Keep listening.

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Calvary Chapel is a non-denominational Bible teaching church. 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
1: You're listening to Straight from the Heart, the Bible teaching radio ministry of Calvary Chapel, Philadelphia. Our teacher here on Straight from the Heart is Senior Pastor Joe Foch. We're currently in the New Testament, going verse by verse through the book of Colossians. On today's broadcast, we'll continue our study beginning in chapter 4. Before we finish, I'll give you some additional information so you can contact us with any questions or comments. 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
2: Tychicus now seems to be one particularly close to Paul because he said he's going to let you know everything about me. When he gets there, he'll communicate my condition, what's going on in my life, and he's coming also to know your estate and to comfort your hearts. Now, from Rome to Colossia is about 1,000 miles. Now, I can't imagine saying to anyone, I want you to go to Denver and let the church there know how I'm doing. No plane, no car. You know, this is on donkey, on boat, on foot, 1,000 miles, Paul sends this man. This is a faithful man to go to them. And no doubt, part of it, what he's part of with the company that's bearing this letter. So Tychicus, we meet him with Onesimus, a faithful and beloved brother who is one of you. So he's from Colossia. They shall make known unto you all things which are done here. They'll let you know everything that's going on at Rome here in the prison and with the church at Rome. Philemon, verse 11, and you don't have to turn there, I'll turn there. We hear of this man, Onesimus, being commended to Philemon. He says of Onesimus, I beseech thee for my son, Onesimus, whom I have begotten in my bonds. Paul said here in prison, and perhaps Onesimus also in prison ended up near Paul, but he said, I've begotten him in my bonds. I've had opportunity here in prison to lead him to Christ. He's part of the fruit of this ministry here, part of what Paul gives thanks for, which in time past was to the unprofitable, but now profitable to thee and to me. Onesimus was a runaway slave, had run away from his owner, Philemon. His name has the idea of being worth something. Onesimus. Philemon had the right in Roman law to kill. When you had a slave, he was a possession. It was different than a servant who worked for you for a wage. A slave was owned and could be dealt with in any way. If he broke something or burned something, he could be put to death. There was no protection. And Paul says, Onesimus, owning him, a faithful and beloved brother who is one of you, not below you, he's one of you. Paul, when he wrote to Philemon saying, receive him. He's a son I've begotten in my bonds, who was unprofitable, but is now profitable to the kingdom, to me and to you. Now, in one sense, that's all of our story. We were slave to something before we came to Christ. All of us, slave to drugs, slave to pleasure, slave to money, slave to something, ambition, success, power. And in that, unprofitable. Well, there may have been a value system that the world would have esteemed in some of it, but in the long run, what would it have accomplished? In eternity, what would have it accounted for? And yet in Christ now, begotten into the kingdom. Unprofitable, now profitable. Onesimus being owned by Paul and endorsed here. Aristarchus, my fellow prisoner. Aristarchus, we read about him in Acts chapter 19. He is there in Ephesus. All of a sudden we hear in the midst of that riot, when they're singing, "Great is Diana," the Ephesians, and Paul was ruining the idol-making business there, and they were dragging people out into the arena and beating them. We find Aristarchus with Paul there. We find Aristarchus in chapter 27 with Paul setting sail for Rome, and he ends up in the hurricane and the Euroclydon and shipwrecked and swimming to shore. This guy had some rough years with Paul, and now he is Paul's fellow prisoner. I don't know if he got through suspicion, if he's locked up in Rome, or that's just he's just a prisoner of Christ, as Paul considered himself. But Aristarchus comes with Paul's commendation. I mean, he had been through high water and deep places with Paul, no pun intended. He salutes you. Marcus, sister son to Barnabas, touching whom you received commandments, if he comes unto you, receive him. Now this is John Mark. This is the young man, Paul's first missionary journey in Acts chapter 13. He's called John twice there, John Mark. He is related to Barnabas. They went on their first missionary journey. They came into the area of Pamphylia, and there was a malaria that was raging through that area. As they wanted to come up to the higher ground where Lystra and Derbe and Galatia were, and then that journey from down in the area where there were harbors up to the plateau was a dangerous journey because of thieves and robbers. John Mark decides to go back. He quits. He throws in the towel, whether he's afraid, whether he's homesick. You know, it's interesting. He's Barnabas's nephew, and what happens in that journey as you follow it, it starts out being Barnabas and Paul, and as the journey goes on, it ends up to be Paul and Barnabas from then on. And Paul, evidently a very strong man in his nature, ends up taking the lead, and maybe Mark didn't like that. We don't know. Maybe he ended up getting orders from Paul instead of Barnabas. But he went home and stranded them, left them without the help they needed. So on the second missionary journey, you know, Paul and Barnabas getting ready to leave, and Barnabas says, "Hey, let me call up Mark on the, let me fax him a message and get him over here, and we'll take him with." And Paul says, "No way, I ain't taking him." And Barnabas says, "What do you mean he's going with us? My name means son of consolation, and I'm taking him." And Paul said, "Well, my name means small, and I'm not." And a contention arose between them, it says, so sharp that they split up. Now, you know, you look at that and you think, who was right? Well, obviously they were both right. John Mark was not the proper traveling companion for Paul, but he was for Barnabas. In Corinthians, we hear the rift being mended between Paul and Barnabas. We hear Mark here being mentioned, and Paul says, receive him. 2 Timothy, as Paul is signing off, he says, Mark is valuable to me in the ministry. He ended up spending years with the Apostle Peter, and he ends up under the anointing of the Holy Spirit, putting his quill to the page and writing the Gospel of Mark. Someone whom he may have looked at seemed very defeated spiritually, very useless, bailing out on the great apostles in their most needful time. Somebody that we might have written off. Paul endorsing him. If he comes, receive him. Interesting, I traced, just for the mark in all of us, the mark in you and the mark in me, there's enough mark and failure in all of us to be able to relate. I traced the struggles of one individual and the years of his life. This person had less than 3 years of formal education. In 31, he failed in business. He was defeated when he ran for state legislature in 32. He failed again in business in 34. He was elected to state legislature in 35, ran for speaker of state legislature, and lost in a landslide. He ran to be lector, which is less than a member of state legislature, was defeated in 40. He was defeated for Congress in 43. He was elected to to Congress in 46, sought re-election and was thrown out in 48 and crushed, went back to business, failed again in another business, decided to run for the Senate, why not, in 55, defeated, ran for vice president in 56 and was crushed in a lopsided election, defeated as he ran for the Senate in 58, and then in 1860, Abraham Lincoln runs and becomes president of the United States, and no doubt one of the greatest presidents that the nation has ever seen. And I'm thankful that he was there for that hour. Had read through the Bible many times, but was not a believer. And his son died. He mourned. His wife couldn't get him out of mourning and called in a pastor to talk to him, who said, "Your son, sir, is not dead." He said, "You're mocking me." He said, "I'm not. Your son is in paradise. He's in heaven with the Lord." Lincoln, thinking long about that, riding a train past Gettysburg, seeing the crosses in the battlefield, the gospel of Christ and the resurrection dawning on him, the Holy Spirit bringing him, having a conversion experience then, and then writing the Gettysburg Address. Sitting in Ford's Theater the night that he died, planning to outlaw alcohol in America. The guard that was supposed to be watching him across the street in a bar drinking, saying to his wife, "Honey, now that the war's over and things are settling down, you know what I want to do?" She said, "What?" He said, "I want to go to the Holy Land." He said, "I want to start in Bethlehem, where he was born. And I want to follow his footsteps all the way. And then I want to go up to Jeru," and the bullet went through his head. God saved him for a moment, for time, for such a time as this, for a purpose. Mark failed early. Pulled out, thought, "I'm not cut out for this," and ends up to be a great man, valuable for the cause of Christ, serving Paul, serving Peter, not Mary, and then Peter, Paul, Mary, come on, stay with me here, and then ends up putting his hand to the page and writing the gospel. So be encouraged, please. Jesus, who is called Justice, now we hear of a justice in Acts 18:7, probably this man, Jesus, probably Joshua was his name, "who are of the circumcision, these only are my fellow workers unto the kingdom of God, which have been a comfort to me." So three of those there with him in Rome that were Jewish believers, Paul says that they are of the circumcision, a great comfort to me. Epaphras, probably saved during Paul's work in Ephesus, "who is one of you," again from Colossia, "a servant of Christ, saluteth you always, laboring," agonizing is the word, "fervently for you in prayer." Man, I hope that there are people who agonize fervently for me in prayer. What a blessing it is. He agonizes fervently for you in prayer. The reason? That you may stand perfect, mature, and complete in all the will of God. Not so that you can win the lottery, not so that you can have $1 million. That you may be mature and complete in the will of Christ. "For I bear him record that he hath a great zeal for you and for them that are in Laodicea and them of Hierapolis," these three cities of Colossae on one hill, Hierapolis on the side of the other, kind of facing one another, and Laodicea down a little further in the valley. Luke is with him, the beloved physician. Luke, the beloved physician. Now, if Paul did not write the book of Hebrews, then Luke wrote the majority of the New Testament, because the Gospel of Luke is long and he wrote the book of Acts. Those two, excluding Paul writing the book of Hebrews would make him the major contributor to the New Testament. There was not many greater days than when Paul, at some point, said, anybody know a doctor? I get an ear infection, or I got the West Nile virus, I got something, I gotta see a doctor. You know, the day that Paul hooked up with Luke was a remarkable day. And as you go through the book of Acts and you hear the word we set sail, then you know Luke personally traveling with him in those journeys. Paul, no doubt, would not have traveled as long, as far, and as wide, and as successful without this man next to him, Luke, the beloved physician. Most people in those days owned their own doctor. Most doctors were Greek in culture. Roman senators and Caesars owned their own doctors. That not bad an idea today. It's cheaper than paying for Blue Cross and Blue Shield, owning your own doctor. But just kidding. This beloved physician, this man traveling, educated, the grammar in his writing remarkable, lending itself to some of the most remarkable records the Holy Spirit uses a man to produce in the New Testament, the beloved physician, with Paul to the end. And Demas, greet you. Now, Demas is given a recommendation mentioned previous to this. Here, Paul says, Demas, there's no beloved, there's no faithful servant, there's none valuable, and all the other things that he says. I'm wondering if Paul is watching something in the heart of Demas. Because as he writes to us in 2 Timothy, he'll say, Demas, Luke is with me, he'll say, but he'll say, Demas hath forsaken me, having loved this present age, and has departed to Thessalonica. Demas hath forsaken me, having loved, agape is the word there, this present age. Isn't it interesting? In John chapter 3, Jesus said, there are those who love darkness more than light, and the word is agape there also. And it speaks of devotion, something intentional from the heart. Demas hath forsaken me, having loved. He's devoted to this present age, in contrast to the one to come, obvious. Because Paul just said before that, I've fought the fight, I've kept the faith, there's laid up for me a crown of righteousness, not for me only, all those who love the Lord's appearing and so forth. I'm ready to be poured out, I'm ready to be offered. He's looking forward to what the Lord has for him. But Demas hath forsaken me. Now look, it's a lesson for all of us. Because we can say, you know, that church, it's too charismatic. It's not charismatic enough. It's too Armenian. It's too, you know, Wesleyan. It's too Calvinistic. It's this. Well, you know, look, here is Demas with Paul in his journeys. He sees the perfect balance of that which is charismatic and Pentecostal and fundamental. He sees the perfect balance in theology. He sees people healed. He witnesses the miraculous. And the point being, we can have everything in the balance that it should be in and still find that our hearts can grow cold and we can fall in love with this present age. You know, we start out in Christ on fire, sold out, witnessing. We don't know what the difference between an epistle or an apostle, and we're telling everybody about Jesus and about his love, and I'm saved. We don't know anything about theology, and just the fire is stoked. And then as time goes on, we kind of think, hey, I'm running along pretty good here, and we forget to shovel coal into the, you know, there's the maintenance kinds of drop. Oh, no, I don't need to go to fellowship all the time. I'm doing great, don't need to read my Bible all the time. And we kind of, you know, we can wane in our zeal and in our submission to the Spirit and to the Word of God and find our hearts growing cold. And there's a warning, because you see, when we're in that condition, there's only one thing that we need to do. We need to get on our knees and get along with Jesus and say, Jesus, My heart is cold. I'm cooling. Restore unto me the joy of my salvation. You say that you don't break a bruised reed, you don't quench a smoking flax. Lord, breathe on the altar of my heart. Bring flame back, Lord, into my life. Give me zeal again, Lord. Stir my heart, Lord. And that's all there is that's necessary. Ask, and it shall be given. Seek, you shall find. Knock, it shall be open. Remain in prayer with strength. Watch with thanksgiving. Demas, just mentioned by name. Salute the brethren which are in Laodicea, and Nymphas, and the church which is in his house. Most churches probably up into the third century, nothing like this. They were in people's homes. They had, of course, large gatherings in Solomon's portico in the temple in Jerusalem when the church first began, and 3,000 are saved on the first day, 5,000 saved. The church grows quickly. But the gathering of the church took place in homes, and smaller. It wasn't probably till around the third century that church buildings started to be built so larger congregations could gather. So salute the brethren which are in Laodicea and Nymphas and the church which is in his house. When this epistle is read among you, so it was to be read publicly, cause that it be read also in the church of the Laodiceans, and that you likewise read the epistle from Laodicea. So there had been an epistle that was sent there we don't have record of. And say to Archippus, take heed to the ministry which thou hast received in the Lord, that thou fulfill it. How'd you like that? And, you know, here's a letter that circulated through the churches. And by the way, tell Archippus to get off his rear end and get busy, will you? Say to Archippus, take heed. Be constantly taking heed to the ministry. Now, it seems that Archippus either had a church in his home or is called to the pastorate in some way that seems specifically more of a ministry pointed to here. Say to Archippus, take heed to the ministry, notice Paul says, which thou hast received in the Lord. Paul is convinced that God has a calling on this man's life and a great exhortation to all of us. Take heed to the ministry which thou hast received in the Lord, that thou fulfill it. The salutation by the hand of me, Paul. Someone else evidently writing the letter for him, but his own signature at the end, and either because the ophthalmia, the disease he had in his eyes, one reason or another, when Paul did sign, his writing was obvious. He did in an earlier epistle write that himself, and evidently he wrote that in large classical Greek structures because he was able to read that. The New Testament written in Koine Greek, but here he signs off and he says, you see, this is my own signature. Must have been big and sloppy because of his struggle. And very interesting, it seems that when he raises his hand to sign this letter, he looks and he says, and remember my bonds. You know, it's very unlike Paul in some ways there. It's almost in all of the epistles when he talks about being a prisoner of Christ, this is the one place where there's almost a pathos. And Paul says, do me a favor. You know, I know that you love me. Remember me in these bonds. And I can almost see it as he clanking, as he signs with his own hand, you know. Remember my bonds. Grace be with you. Amen. And grace be with you. Amen.
1: 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Thanks for listening, and remember to join us next time as we continue with more great Bible teaching that comes straight from the heart.

Do and be doing what you know is the right thing to do. Read your Bibles because you want to learn and you want to grow, not because it's a magic thing. You'll have a great day and you'll always be rich if you read your Bible. No! Read it so that you can know God's heart and so that we can know God and draw near to Him and understand more of His heart.

0: Welcome to Apply Within, a verse-by-verse study of the Word of God with Pastor Bob Davis of North Country Chapel. We invite you to join with us as we, by the power of God's Holy Spirit, apply His Word within our own hearts as we study line upon line, precept upon precept, verse-by-verse through the Bible. As our study of 1 Timothy chapter 1 continues in verse 5, Paul explains to Timothy how teaching the Bible changes a church. Here's Pastor Bob.
1: Now, Timothy, the end of the commandment is charity, love, out of a pure heart and of a good conscience and faith unfeigned. And you think, what exactly did he just say? Well, we have to read it all together. As I besought you, verse 3, still abide at Ephesus when I went to Macedonia, that you might charge some that they teach no other doctrine, neither give heed to fables and endless genealogies, which minister questions rather than godly edifying, which is in faith. You do that, or so do. Now the end of the commandment is charity out of a pure heart and of a good conscience and a faith unfeigned. Here's what he just said. Paul says, you oversee, that's what we're

The end of the commandment is this. Here's what happens if you will simply teach the Bible. You know, Pastor Chuck has always told us over and over and over, simply teach the Bible simply. Make it easy to understand. But others want to sound brilliant using big words. And that's not what Paul says. We use simple language. By the way, I mentioned this to you before, but remember this. The New Testament is written in Greek, but it is not written in the high Greek of the intellectuals. It is written in the common Greek of the common everyday person so that we could all understand. Paul, one of the most educated of his day, writing in the common lingo, not the high educated Greek. You got to get, if you want the children to have the cookies, you have to put them on a shelf they can reach, right? And that's what I think Paul wants Timothy to do. Here's what happens when you simply teach God's word, the pure word of God, instead of all these other doctrines of sorts. You will find that it will produce three things, he says. In the lives of that church, wherever the word of God is simply and faithfully being taught, it's going to produce three things in the lives of the people of that fellowship, that part of the body. It will produce love. Charity is what the King James says, the Greek word agape or agapeo. Pure, true love. The love that God is, a supernatural love, a love that is selfless. It will produce that if you will teach the word and not these other silly doctrines and gimmicks and all designed to, like that generation there can only be reached with circuses. They can't be reached with the word of God. That's a fallacy that the church has bought into, and the church really believes that now. And so many pastors are doing that. It'll produce three things, God's word. Love, that's agape love out of a pure heart. It'll produce a good conscience and faith unfeigned. Now, Christians, you and me, we need to get that. We need to get an understanding of what he just said to Timothy. Timothy, it's the word, the good solid doctrine that will produce these three things in the lives of the people who will be there and listen to that. The teaching of God's word should produce real love. Real love. Agape love from a pure heart, a heart that really wants to. If you're still jealous of so-and-so because of, I don't know, you pick it. If you're still jealous, that's not a pure heart. That's got to go. If you're still thinking, well, look at her. She's this and she's that and he's this and he's, then you got it all wrong. It is wrong. It is so easy to look at everybody and pick them apart. Any heathen could do that. But a Christian with love is going to find something about them that works. Even if you just say to them, nice shoes, whatever it is, something that you can encourage them in. And that's what he's saying. It's going to produce that. It's going to produce agape love from a pure heart. Well, all that means is the purest kind of love from a completely cleansed and changed heart. You should be noticing, all of us should, that it's a little easier to go easier on everybody else. Even if they're slow, even if they have attitude, even if they're immature, even if they're frustrating, you should be finding yourself saying, you know what, it's okay. I like them. It's all right. They're gonna grow up to it. They're gonna grow. God's gonna grow them. He grew me and he's growing me. He grew you and he's growing you. He's gonna grow them too. They're our family.
You know, just like you and me are

0: family, and we joke about it. And I say this, you can pick your friends, but you are stuck with your family. So we need to learn to love each other. Isn't that the calling? And he says the word of God will produce that. Now, if you just read it, close it, and forget what kind of person you are, look in the mirror, say, my face is dirty, walk away and do nothing about it. Well, nothing's going to happen. You've got to let it get into your heart. All of us do. We let it get into our heart, and it begins to change us, and it's going to produce the purest kind of love from a heart that is cleansed, a heart that is changed. That's what happens when God's word is taught. And we are called upon, not just Timothy, but you and me, to simply teach the word simply. The word goes forth, and we begin to love each other, warts and all. We do. And if you catch yourself saying, I don't really want to talk to her, I don't want to be around them, I don't really, they're kind of not holy enough for me, your heart's not there yet. You need to continue on. Our hearts aren't there if that's what we're feeling, because that's not Jesus. And that's what Paul says here. That's the word. At the end of the commandment is charity out of a pure heart. We love them because we love them, because they're brothers and sisters in the Lord. We love them because Jesus loves them, not because they're nice to us or they could do something for us or they're a lot of fun and those people aren't. It doesn't work that way. Those other things are silly doctrines. And Jesus will say it. To those who want what they call kingdom living, he'll say it. If you're only nice to those that are nice to you, if you're only love the ones that love you back or the ones that love you first, he says the heathen do that much. There's so much more to this, and it's a heart. It's a heart. And Paul says the word going forth will cause that. You know what else? Teaching God's word will also produce in that body of believers a good conscience. Now, I have to be careful when I say that. That's what the words that Paul uses here in verse 5. But I don't believe, Jiminy Cricket, and always let your conscience be your guide. That's not wise. Let the Holy Spirit be your guide. Your conscience may be a little seared and a little burned from being burned and being mistreated or being whatever's happened to you in your life. You want to be careful of that. Don't let your conscience be your guide. Let God's Holy Spirit, by the power of his word and through in and through Jesus Christ, be your guide. But what he's talking about here, because we can be fooled by our own selves, I think what he's meaning is this. We should know the Lord and have a relationship with the Lord and should be confessing to the Lord so that as much as lieth within you, basically, you can rest, lay your head on the pillow at night, if you will, knowing that we've given everything to him. We've confessed, if there needs to be confessed. We're carrying something or a little concerned about something that we've given it to the God. Lord, this is really bugging me. I don't know how to deal with it. It's a decision we need to make. Help me. I need to know your will. And you've given it to God. So you've got this good conscience, as far as you know, until the Holy Spirit points out other stuff, right? And that's what he says, that the word of God will also produce, besides that pure love in your heart, true agape love, there's this conscience that you're willing to just say, Lord, I'm a little frustrated. I just need to give you that. I need to confess. I didn't say it, but this is what I was thinking. And Lord, that's a sin. I confess it, right? So that's what he's talking about when he's talking about a good conscience. Remember, Paul's going to tell us that if your heart condemns you, the Lord is greater than your heart. In other words, sometimes your conscience may be condemning and there's no reason to be condemning because there's no condemnation in Jesus. Do you understand what I'm saying? But there's the conscience to be able to say, Lord, here's my attitude's no good here. What I'm thinking now is, shouldn't be thinking, Lord, what I said, I confess that was sin. Get it? A good conscience. The word of God will produce that if the word of God is taught. Being taught solid doctrine will produce that in our lives as we regularly spend time together, fellowship, and spend time in fellowship with the Lord as well. Time with the Lord and time in his word. Teaching the word the pure word of God, solid doctrine, will also produce the third thing, faith unfeigned. That means faith that is real. Faith, let me say it this way, faith that is genuine. Real faith, true faith. Faith that is indisputable. If you want, faith that is not faked or hypocritical. Faith unfeigned, no fake to it, no pretend to it. Really believing. Do you really believe Jesus will come back soon? Or is that just something you say because Christians say it? Do you really believe God is in absolute control even when everything around you seems to be collapsing? Do you really believe it by faith? Spending time in good, solid word and solid teaching will produce faith that is real. Faith cometh by hearing, we'll be told, and hearing by the word of God. If faith, especially faith and love, but the good conscience comes as well, if they are missing, then you don't really have a church, do you? If the word of God is going, solid doctrine is going forth, those things will be produced in you and me. Not that we make them happen. Not that we, okay, I got to get better at this one. No, they will be produced because of the solid doctrine, he says to Timothy, that's going forth. So stop the silly doctrine, Timothy. Shut them down and make sure that you're teaching solid doctrine, the word of God. So some right there in the church at Ephesus had been teaching, but not good, solid doctrine. That's why he asked Timothy to stay. Stay, Timothy, and take care of this. I have to move on, but you got to stay. Because of it, they've gone off course. He says, here's the word, from which some having swerved have turned aside to vain jangling. They swerved. To swerve means to turn sharply, not just one little degree off, but to turn sharply, to actually turning aside from what was good and solid, and now you're going away from it. You've swerved. You're off course. Paul says, when they're not teaching solid doctrine, they've turned aside, they've swerved and gone aside to vain jangling. I like that, King James, vain jangling. It means empty words. Useless words. You could say it this way. Flowery language that sounds cool, that sounds good, that sounds right, sounds pretty, but it's empty. It's useless. It's wasted. It's void of any substance. That it's vain jangling. Usually people that talk that way live lives that show their words are wasted. Usually that's the case. Flowery, but empty. And that's what he says here. Some, having swerved, have turned aside to useless words. They write books. They say nice things, and people underline them and quote them and really like, that's a cool quote. But it's not God's word. It's not the solid doctrine of the word of God. And Paul says, Timothy, you can't let that go on in that fellowship, or that fellowship will die. So it's your job. Straighten it out. Fix it. Stay there and fix it. You know, at the very end of this book, 1 Timothy, Paul is going to caution Timothy again, right when he's closing the letter in chapter 6, 1 Timothy 6, verses 20 and 21. He cautions Timothy, keep doing what you know you should be doing, no matter what kind of pressure comes at you. Keep doing it. O Timothy, keep that which is committed to your trust. Avoid profane and empty babblings and oppositions of science, intelligence, or information, falsely so-called, which some professing have erred concerning the faith. Grace be with you. Amen. Whatever you do, Timothy, stay with the word of God. whatever you do, stay in the Word, preach the Word, give out the Word, the solid doctrine of the Word of God. And he says, keep that which is committed to your trust. An American Christian, do and be doing what you know is the right thing to do. Read your Bibles because you want to learn and you want to grow, not because it's a magic thing. You'll have a great day and you'll always be rich if you read your Bible. No! Read it so that you can know God's heart and so that we can know God and draw near to him and understand more of his heart. And that's what he's saying to Timothy. Keep that which is committed to your trust. Avoid the profane and vain babblings. There are times when people just want to ramble. Let them ramble, but you don't have to stand around and deal with it and deal with it. You know what? I got to get going. I'm thinking that if you want people to be rooted and grounded and to grow solid, pure love, a good conscience, faith that is real, it's going to take the Word of God. No secret shortcuts, no tricks, no gimmicks, the Word of God. And that's what he says to Timothy in 1 Timothy 6, 20 and 21. Keep going, because some have professed it, and they have erred concerning the faith. Once again, those that teach different doctrines, false doctrines, they have turned aside, he says. They've swerved. And here he adds in 1 Timothy 6, 20 and 21, they have erred concerning the faith. He is not saying, if they're truly born again, he's not saying they've lost their salvation. He's saying they've wandered now, and it's costing them in their own lives. Pain, frustration, broken fellowship with the Father, heartache, etc. And then he says in verse 7, that's where we'll stop. They desire to be teachers of the law. Now remember, we're this is 2,000 years ago, and that's what the teachers were all about. And he says they desire to be teachers of the law. The idea is they want to be recognized publicly as teachers who really know God's word, who really are in authority. They desire to be teachers of the law, understanding neither what they are saying nor what they are affirming. They don't know what they believe. They don't know really what it's all about. And so they say, oh, all you need is love. All you need is just start a church and just love. If you love each other, that's everything. Well, love is big, and that's true. Jesus commanded us to love each other. But the Word of God has to go forth because there's so much more than that. There is a life to be lived by the grace of God, by the power of the Holy Spirit. And this is what we read. They want to be recognized publicly as a teacher of God's Word, a teacher who really knows. And look at all the experts. Aren't you amazed at all the experts in God's word? They just show up out of the ground when something happens and a question comes up. They show up on every news channel. Every news channel has their Bible experts. And it's amazing how you can tell instantly, I don't think that lady's born again. She doesn't know Jesus Christ. She's just an expert that teaches it at a university that's not a Christian. And you can tell by their answers, they don't really know what they're talking about. And they're speaking it out to millions who watch the channel. And that's what Paul says. It's the defining thing. They desire to be teachers of the law, and they don't understand what they're saying. They not only want to be teachers, what he calls them, teachers of the law here, they want to be respected teachers, famous, well-known teachers of the law, teachers of God's word. The problem with that is they don't know what they're talking about. They don't realize that they themselves need to be taught, he says. They want to be teaching others. Jesus said, when the blind lead the blind, they end up in a ditch. They don't know where they're going. How can you lead someone if you're not born again? How can you show them the way? Because you're blind as well. And he says it doesn't work. They don't know what they're talking about, and they don't realize it, but they want to teach. Instead, Paul's insinuation here is, instead of recognizing their inabilities instead of humbling or humbly realizing that they need to keep silent and take it in and learn first, they see themselves as scholars. Paul says they don't know what they're talking about. They have no idea of what God's word is really all about. If you let them loose, turn them loose, Timothy, they're going to hurt somebody. They're going to take some people off down a path that those people shouldn't go. They're going to turn aside to vain jangling. The doctrine's not going to be solid. That's one of the reasons, one of the main reasons that James will write in James chapter 3, verse 1, "My brethren, let not many of you become teachers." Why? "Knowing that we," he included himself as a teacher, "shall receive a stricter judgment." Do you know that you begin to teach God's word? Doesn't matter where you teach it, at lunch, at work, behind a pulpit on a Sunday, at your home because you've decided to have a little study group, fine. Just know that there is a greater, stricter judgment for all of us who teach. Why? Because if you're going to stand in a position of teaching God's word, you're going to have to answer for the things you taught, because lives are being affected each time you teach. If you're called to teach, be sure to never drift or swerve away from the simplicity of God's word. You can't go wrong if you just go with God's word. It's going to create that love and a pure heart, a good conscience, people that are willing to listen to God and to turn over their hearts and lives to him, and then faith that is really solid and really real. So Timothy's got a big job. Take care of the sheep that belong to Jesus at the church at Ephesus. Give them the word. You're going to see he's going to be told that many times. Give them the word. That's what we all should be doing.
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1: Welcome to the Word for Today, featuring the Bible teaching ministry of Pastor Chuck Smith, founder of the Calvary Chapel Movement. 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And on today's edition of the Word for Today, Pastor Chuck continues his message, Look at the Cross, as we pick up in 1 John chapter 4, verse 10. And now, with today's study, here's Pastor Chuck.
2: God does not seek to prove his love to you except in one place, and that's sufficient. It is sufficient so that you should never, ever doubt the love of God again. If ever Satan questions, and he often does challenge, well, if God loves you, then why did God allow this? If God really loves you, then why would God, you see? And he often is challenging the fact of God's love. And often he can put forth some pretty powerful evidence that God doesn't love me because look at the mess I'm in. So whenever Satan begins to challenge the love of God and you start to go under, look at the cross. For therein God demonstrated his love for you once and for all. And he says, hey, you question my love? Just look at the cross. God so loved the world, he gave his only begotten Son. Herein is love, not that we love God, but that God loved us and sent his Son to be the propitiation for our sins. God manifested his love towards us in that while we were yet sinners, Christ died for the ungodly. In this was manifested the love of God towards us because that God sent his only begotten Son into the world that we might live through him. And so there is where God manifested his love. In sending his Son into this world, he loved you so much. He desired fellowship with you so much that he sent his Son into this world to die in your place, to take away your sins in order that you might have fellowship with God. And so herein God has manifested his love there at the cross. And the whole purpose of God is that you might live. And again, the biblical definition of living is actually having fellowship or being one with God. If you are one with God, you're living. If you're not one with God, you're dead. Now, man has a different concept. If you're breathing, you're living. If your brain is working, you're living. So you go in the hospital, you lapse into a coma. The stroke has damaged a portion of your brain that controls your breathing, and so they connect up the oxygen. They put on the EEG. They watch the monitor. They see little flickers. Now you're lying there, and people say, oh, speak to me, how are you, tell me. No response. They pinch you. Nothing. But the monitor says, hey, yeah, when they pinched, look, registered on the monitor. They felt it. Ho, ho, they're still alive. But when the monitor goes flat, pinch him. Nothing happens. No brainwave activity. No consciousness. Doctor says, well, they're gone. The consciousness has left the body. They're dead. Not so from the Bible. You may be going through all the functions of life tonight, but if your consciousness is separated from God, the Bible says you are dead. Jesus came that we might have life. That is, that we might have that oneness with God, that life of God, which is real life, age-abiding, eternal life. Now, herein is love, not that we love God. And some people think that they're doing such a big favor and a big deal when they say, oh, I love God. So what? The only thing that it proves is you're not a fool. Because you have every reason to love God. And that's no big deal that you should love God. He's so lovable. What is the big deal is that God loves you. When he knows you so thoroughly and so completely, As David said, Lord, you have searched me, you have known me, you know my down sinnings, my uprisings, you understand my thoughts and their origins. Such knowledge, he said, is too wonderful for me. I can't attain it. What? Self-knowledge. I don't know myself. But God knows me completely, and yet he loves me. Here in his love. Not that we love God, but that he loved us. And that he sent his son to be the propitiation for our sins. He sent his son to take the guilt of our sins that had separated us from God, and to bear in his own body our sins on the cross, in order that God's righteousness might be propitiated, in order that God could receive the sinful me one with himself. That's love. That God would make him to be sin for me who knew no sin, that I might be made the righteousness of God through him, in order that being now the righteousness of God, I can have fellowship with God and can become one with God and have life through Jesus Christ. Now, if God so loved us, then we ought to love one another. We are often exhorted in the scriptures to Christ as our example in forgiveness and Christ our example in love. And that we are to love as he loved and forgive as he forgave. Be ye kind one to another, tender-hearted, forgiving one another, even as God for Christ's sake has forgiven you. What should be my measure of forgiveness? God's forgiveness for me. Jesus said, love one another even as I have loved you. Now that's a pretty big order. And yet that is what God requires of us, and that's what God's Spirit will do in us as we are filled, and I can know that it is the Spirit of God because of the love that he has given to me. So herein is love. Not my love for God, but God's love for me in sending his son to take my sins and to die for my guilt in order that God's righteousness might be propitiated and he can receive me in fellowship. If God so loved me, then I ought to love one another. Jesus gave a parable on forgiveness of this certain man who had a servant that owed him $16 million. And he called him in. He said, your note's due. Pay me what you owe me. And he said, oh, I don't have it yet. I need some more time. Could you give me some more time? And he says, oh, that's all right. Forget it. I'll forgive your debt. He went out and got a fellow servant that owed him 16 bucks. He said, hey, you promised to pay. Now, time's up. Pay me what you owe me. And the fellow said, oh, I don't have it right now, but if you give me a few days, I'll get it for you. Oh, no, you've had enough time. And he had him thrown in debtor's prison. And the Lord of that servant heard of what he had done, and he called him in, and he said, hey, how much did you owe me? $16 million. Didn't I forgive the debt? Yeah. Boy, I appreciate that. How is it then that I hear that you had a fellow servant thrown in jail for a $16 debt? Oh, well, he owed it to me. And Jesus is using the ludicrous amounts to illustrate how much God has forgiven me. The whole debt of sin, God has forgiven me. And yet, someone has done me some wrong, and I'll tell you, I'm not going to forget it. And I'm going to get even the first chance I get. And I'll not forget that. And, you know, and here I'm holding this against my brother because he slighted me or he's done me some injury. And I just can't get over it, you know. And God says to me, how much did I forgive you? Oh, parcel, Lord. A load. Well, how is it then that you're holding aught against your brother because of this little offense against you? Love as he loved. Forgive as he forgave. That's the lesson that we learn. If God so loved us, then we ought to love one another. Now, no man has seen God at any time. What about Moses? Well, I have to believe that no man has seen God at any time. Then what about Moses? Well, he saw the afterglow. God says, hey, no, you can't see me and live. You get here in the rock, I'll pass by. And when I pass by, then you can look out and see, you know, the afterglow. And that radiated him to the extent that he had to put a veil over his face. Blessed are the pure in heart, for they shall see God. But before I can see God, I've got to have a new body. This old body just couldn't take it. No man has seen God at any time. But if we love one another, God dwells in us, and his love is perfected in us. And that is the work of the Holy Spirit within our lives, perfecting in us the love of God. And as I yield to the Spirit, and as I am filled with the Spirit, that work of the Spirit in me ultimately is to perfect God's love within my life. That I will indeed love as he loved. Hereby we know that we dwell in him and he in us, because he has given us his Spirit. That was the same thing he said basically in verse 24 of chapter 3. Hereby we know that he abides in us by the Spirit which he has given us. Hereby we know that we dwell in him. We know that he abides in us by the Spirit, and we also know that we dwell in him by the Spirit that he has given to us. Now, how do we know what we know? And so here we're coming across several of these hereby we knows. And we have seen and do testify that the Father sent the Son to be the Savior of the world. Now, you remember chapter 1 dealt with the purpose of the coming of Jesus Christ to bring us into fellowship with God. That which was from the beginning, which we have seen, which we have heard, which we have touched, we declared unto you that you might have fellowship with us, and truly our fellowship was with the Father and his Son, Jesus Christ. The purpose of his coming, chapter 3, to take away our sins. Now here again, he gives you another purpose of his coming, that he might be the Savior of the world. Whosoever shall confess that Jesus is the Son of God, God dwells in him and he in God. The confession that Jesus is indeed the Son of God, not a Son of God, as the Mormons would make him, one of many, the Son of God. Or as the Jehovah's Witnesses would make him, a Son of God. But if your testimony is that Jesus Christ is the Son of God, God dwells in him and he in God. And we have known and believed the love that God hath to us. For God is love, and he that dwelleth in love dwells in God, and God in him. So, dealing with the proofs, how can we know the Spirit? There is a lot of false prophets in the world. Believe not every spirit. Satan is able to come as an angel of light to deceive. How can I know it's the Holy Spirit dwelling in me? The fruit, the love. God is love. His Spirit in me will be manifested in love. And herein is our love made perfect, that we may have boldness in the day of judgment, because as he is, so are we in the world. Again, Christ our example in love. As he is, so are we. How is he in the world? Loving. How many times do you read Jesus looked upon them and had compassion upon them? And rather than looking and turning away with a cold, calloused indifference, if Christ is really dwelling in us, we also will be moved with compassion over the needs of people. Herein is our love made perfect, we might have boldness in the day of judgment. When God's love is perfected in me, I don't have to fear the judgment seat of God at all. Boldness in the day of judgment. Why? Because I'm in Christ. I'm secure. Now, there is no fear in love. If fear has gripped your heart, it's because God's love is not perfected in you. You're not totally assured that God loves you. I'm not really sure that this is going to work for good. This may destroy me. This may be the end of my road. This may be all she wrote. This looks bad. I don't see any way out. What am I going to do? Well, you see, if God's love were perfected, if you really knew that God loved you, so totally loved you, that whatever and anything that may happen to you can only happen because God allows it to happen and He loves you supremely, then I don't worry about what happens to me. Man, what a mess. But I know God loves me, and so He's going to work it out some way or other, you know. Well, they just foreclosed, took away my house, but, you know, God loves me, and He's going to work out something, you know. Oh, the confidence that comes when I know that God loves me and His love is perfected in me. I can accept what comes without fear. Perfect love casts out all fear. He that fears experiences this torment. Fear is a very tormenting thing. And he that fears is not yet made perfect in love. Now, we love Him because He first loved us. Again, God is the initiator and man is the respondent. Beware of teaching that would make man the initiator and God the respondent. And that is a very popular teaching within many churches even. I heard that teaching for years. In fact, I taught it for a long time. We should initiate so that God can respond. We need to fast so that God can respond to our fasting. We need to praise the Lord so that the Lord can respond to our praises and bless us. We need to give to God so that God can respond and give back to us. And we make man the initiator and God the respondent. But in reality, God is the initiator. And I am the respondent. And so my praises are not to bring a blessing of God upon my life. My praises are because of the blessings of God that are so abundant and bountiful, I can't handle it. Oh, Lord, You're good. I love You. Lord, I praise You. Oh, thank You, Lord. And you see, I am responding to the grace of God that I have experienced. God has initiated His love and His grace towards me. I love Him because He first loved me. I'm only responding to this love. But I must know God if I'm going to be able to respond to Him. I must know the love of God. I must know the grace of God. I must know the goodness of God. I must know it all in Christ. And then when I know it, I respond to it. But it's hard to respond to something that you're not aware of. So, God the initiator, God loved us first. I respond to that. I love Him because He first loved me. Now, if a man say, now this is the seventh thing we've found that men are prone to say. And this is a great thing. If a man say, I love God. Isn't that beautiful? We ought to all be able to say that. We all should be saying that. I love God. We should be able to say that. I'm not putting down saying that. We all ought to be saying that. But if a man says it and hates his brother, he is a liar. For he that loveth not his brother whom he hath seen, how can he love God whom he hath not seen? Like Snoopy said, I love the world, it's just people I hate. But I can't say I love God and yet hate my brother. That's an inconsistency. This commandment we have from Him, that he who loves God, love his brother also. Jesus was questioned by a lawyer as to what the greatest commandment was. And Jesus said, thou shalt love the Lord thy God with all thy heart, with all thy soul, with all thy mind, and with all thy strength. And the second is likened to the first. Thou shalt love thy neighbor as thyself. And on these two are all the law and commandments. But you see, Jesus tied immediately in the love of my neighbor for my love for God. Remember when this rich young ruler came to Jesus and knelt at his feet and said, good master, what good thing must I do to inherit age abiding life? And Jesus said, why do you call me good? There's only one good, and that's God. But keep the commandments. Which ones? Thou shalt love the Lord thy God, and thou shalt, thou shalt not steal, thou shalt not commit adultery, and so forth. Lord, all these I've kept from my youth up. What do I lack yet? Well, he said, if you're going to be perfect, then go sell all that you have and distribute it to the poor. Come and follow me. You'll have great treasures in heaven. And he went away sorrowful because he had great riches. Now, he had just said, Lord, I've kept all these commandments from my youth up. You know, I haven't stolen. I haven't committed adultery. I haven't lied against my neighbor and so forth. Kept all those from my youth. All right, now, what is the real commandment? Love your neighbor as yourself. Now, here you are. You're very wealthy. You have more than what you can eat, more than what you need. And here's your neighbor, and he's starving. But you're not willing to help him. Well, you then don't love your neighbor as yourself. So you may say, oh, I love God, and I'd keep all the commandments. But when you come down to a practical example, no, you're not keeping the commandment. So it isn't what I say, but it is my deed that expresses the reality of my experience.
1: 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Join us again next time as Pastor Chuck continues his verse-by-verse study through the Bible. That's right here on the next edition of The Word for Today.
2: May the Lord bring you into a special consciousness of His presence, of His love, of His interest in your life. And may you walk in the consciousness of God's grace and be led by His Spirit. May you come into a new relationship with God. A very personal relationship with God. In Jesus' name.

No matter how hard you beat a fool, you can't pound out the foolishness. So some will just go on in that folly, in that foolishness. You see, Saul is on the descent. David is on the ascent, higher. One is falling, one is rising. You see, we're gonna rise or we're gonna fall depending on our obedience or disobedience to the Lord. What comes to mind is that song, Trust and Obey. There's no other way.

but he's in harm's way because he wants him to be killed. Go out against the Philistines, and he's thinking in his mind, hopefully he'd be killed. But instead, God made David greater, and he made him more esteemed in the eyes of others because God was with him. It backfires. Saul's plan backfires on him, yet it didn't stop Saul. He now devises something else with his daughter. With his daughter, he's still thinking, you know, he's going to put David into a Philistine hornet's nest, you know, and he's going to use this marriage as a ruse to try to have David killed, you know, by the Philistines. Now, his daughter, wait a minute. He says again in verse 17, then Saul said to David, here is my older daughter, Merab. I will give her to you as a wife. Only be a valiant man for me and fight the Lord's battles. For Saul thought, my hand shall not be against him, but let the hand of the Philistines be against him. But David said to Saul, who am I? And what is my life or my father's family in Israel that I should be the king's son-in-law? So it came about at the time when Merab, Saul's daughter, should be given to David that she was given to Adriel, the Mehilonite, for a wife. But wasn't that the plan? Whoever killed Goliath would have Saul's daughter, Merab. That was already the plan, but he reneged on that. He didn't do that. He's saying, here, go out now and fight the Philistines and I'll give her to you. So David had already won the daughter by killing Goliath, but now there's a new agreement. You know, I want you to go out and fight the Philistines. And it was a ruse to see that, you know, he died. He died in battle. But one of the things I think is interesting is he gave her to another man. David, he's a man without guile. He feels unworthy to be the king's son-in-law. And some will say, well, because he feels unworthy, then Saul gave her to Adriel. That's why. But then later, he had another plan that kill some Philistines, and then I'll give you my younger daughter. You know, some say that, but I don't know. It seemed to me as though he just reneged on it, and he gave his daughter away, and I think it would probably provoke you if you're ready to marry, and then the so-called father-in-law brought another guy in, married her off. What would you do? You know, but David, he feels unworthy, but he doesn't protest. He's a man without guile. Maybe Saul thought, you know, if I could provoke him and he could say nasty things about me, I'll have him put to death. Could that be what Saul was thinking? I don't know. Could have been. But when you think about without guile, you find that in the New Testament, because when Jesus saw Nathanael, he said, coming to him, he said, here is truly an Israelite in whom there is no deceit or guile. That's in John 1:47. My wife is without guile. She's without deceit. I think that's why I married her. I was completely opposite. And then I got saved. And so now there's a change. But I've always seen her that way. And what it means without guile, it means you don't bait a hook to try to trap somebody or to catch somebody. You don't use trickery in what you're doing to get an advantage over someone. You don't exploit people that are vulnerable. That's what that means. You don't use a snare to snare people. That's what it means. There's an innocence about you that the world hasn't corrupted. I mean, that's beautiful. And David is not corrupted. The Bible in 1 Peter 3:10 says, let him who means to love life and see good days refrain his tongue from evil and his lips from speaking guile.
The Bible says love bears all things, believes all things, hopes all things, endures

0: all things. Love never fails. I think that's David. That's why I think one of the reasons God said to David, he's a man after my own heart. But Saul, he's totally different. He's a man of guile. You know, and his scheme backfires. David isn't killed. So he reneges on this giving, this promise after David is victorious. That's how I see it. That's how I read it. And again, maybe he hopes David is going to speak against the king. You speak against the king, you could be put to death. But David didn't. David maintains his cool. He maintains his integrity. There's no negative attitude, no negative speech. Verse 20, we'll go down to verse 24. Now, Michal, that's the younger daughter. Michal, Saul's daughter, loved David. When they told Saul the thing was agreeable to him, and Saul thought, I will give her to him that she may become a snare to him and that the hand of the Philistines may be against him. Therefore, Saul said to David, for a second time, you may be my son-in-law today. Then Saul commanded his servant, speak to David secretly, saying, behold, the king delights in you, and all his servants love you. Now, therefore, become the king's son-in-law. So Saul's servant spoke these words to David, but David said, Is it trivial in your sight to become the king's son-in-law? Since I am a poor man and lightly esteemed. And the servants of Saul reported to him according to these words, which David spoke. So the younger daughter, Michal, of Saul, apparently she loved David. It just says that she loved David. Now, I don't know if she was infatuated with him. Here, the older daughter, she was supposed to marry off, and here the younger daughter realizes, wow, this is a good catch. He's a good-looking guy. Me? Yeah, I'll marry him. I love him. I don't know if it's infatuation. That can be, you know, true in a lot of marriages. As you've heard it before, puppy love can lead to a dog's life. So you don't want it just to be infatuation. You want to know that person. You want to know all the idiosyncrasies of that person. That's good, because you'll be in for big surprises if you don't know. I read of a story of a girl that had married a fellow. And after she was married, it was just disgusting, because the guy, and this was a man, he, in his dinner plate, he would pick up his plate and lick his plate. Like if you had spaghetti, you'd lick the plate. I mean, that's tough if you're in the home, but he would do that in restaurants and it would embarrass her. He'd pick the plate up and lick it. Now, you know, so here, I don't know if she's just infatuated with him, but one of the things that we find later, that for her to save face, or actually save herself, she actually gives her husband up. We'll see it in the next chapter. She gives him up. She's kind of duplicit in this. She wants to save him, but then she gives him up and she says things that are not right. She doesn't stick by him, doesn't stick by her man in this. So we see that when Saul said that she'll be a snare, she must have been a handful. I mean, you know, and Saul knew it, you know. Well, she'll be a snare to him. But David, you know, he's humble. He's without guile. He innocently believes Saul, what Saul is saying. And he's not a man of guile like Saul is. Saul's a man of guile, deceitfully plotting against David, hoping for David's demise. And we're going to see this next, in this last part, that it exposes a person's character. Anytime that you have difficult and adverse circumstances, it exposes who we are, and it just really reveals us, good and evil. So he says, verse 25, go down to verse 27. Saul then said, "Thus you shall say to David, the king does not desire any dowry except 100 foreskins of the Philistines to take vengeance on the king's enemies." Now Saul planned to make David fall by the hand of the Philistines. When his servants told David these words, it pleased David to become the king's son-in-law before the days had expired. Verse 27, David rose up and went, he and his men, and struck down 200 men among the Philistines. Then David brought their foreskins, and they gave them in full number to the king, that he might become the king's son-in-law. So Saul gave him Michal, his daughter, as wife. Now, kind of a bit of a seedy kind of thing, you know. Why don't you bring their noses or something? But basically, the servants, Saul's servants, came to David. They said, "No dowry. Yeah, you're poor. You no dowry, but just kill 100 Philistines and give evidence of that, that Saul would avenge his enemies." And it was a ruse to try to get David killed. And yet David, he doubles that. 200 Philistines he kills and brings evidence of that. You know, I think, back up a little bit, because the Bible is full of enigmas. And we think, you know, I had to ask the guys, because we're in 1 Kings as well. And I had to ask the guys, do you think, at least, you know, my feeling, do you think Saul, after God had rejected him, do you think Saul went to heaven or not? You see, and I had to give my take, and I said, yeah, I think he probably is in heaven. But I mean, if you have a difference agreement, that's fine. Even though Saul rejected him, he rejected that position of king because he didn't meet up. Oh, I know he was rebellious. But did he miss salvation? Salvation by grace through faith? It seems like Saul believed in God. He just didn't follow God. And so that's kind of a dilemma, but I think he did. And only because when you read the Song of the Bow, after Jonathan and Saul are killed in battle, David just has incredible, glorious things to say about Saul and Jonathan. So I have to kind of defer to that. I have to defer to David, what David says about him, to think that he's probably in heaven. But I mean, if David didn't say that, then it would be really questionable. And yet, here's interesting thing. You think, what a horrible thing for Saul to do, to plot David's demise. God doesn't allow it. And yet didn't David do the same thing as Saul is doing? And David was successful in doing it with Bathsheba's husband, Uriah, when David had him put in the front line so he would die, so he would be killed, so that David could cover his tracks, cover up the sin of adultery. Oh, it was found out, but you see, that again, it's an enigma. And yet, David was a man after God's own heart. You see, a lot of this stuff, it just surprises me, and I have to realize God is a God of grace. God's ways are not my ways. God's ways are beyond finding out. The revealed things are given to man. The hidden things are given to God. So there are some things that are going to be an enigma. But you see, when I think about this, I think of sins and people. I'm just saying this because this is how I kind of see this. Maybe you can see it this way or not. And you can debate me or you can not agree with me. But I think there are sins of the flesh. Sins of the flesh, weaknesses in our old nature, our sinful nature. And often those sins against in the flesh are against others and against ourselves. We give in to those things. But then I think there are, which Saul does, or which David does, when we're reading about this, David does. And then there's sins of the Spirit. Those that are disobedient to God, when God tells a person to do something and they do the complete opposite, they just avoid that. There are things that are, they're spiritual things. You know, a lot of adultery takes place. Oh, not only in, you know, secular world, but also even in the church. You have to realize the pain that that causes. Adultery, when somebody commits adultery to satisfy a pleasure, that's bad. But the worst thing is the betrayal, the spiritual betrayal of that person that they've sinned against. There's the real pain. You see, that's what God sees in us. That spiritual betrayal of Him. But He leaves the door open for repentance and restitution and renewal. You know, whatever it might be, whatever issue it is. So you see, I think of those things in my mind, and that's pretty much what I've come up with. I don't know if you can agree with that or not, but that's basically what I'm thinking. How, you know, Saul is so bad, and David doesn't say that Saul's a man after God's own heart, but it does say David. But David does some real egregious kind of things. Well, now, when you wonder, was Saul's servants complicit in this idea of sending David out to have him killed? I don't think so. I don't think so, because the people love David. And it said that. We read that. They love David. When we plot against God and God's anointed, and those people who love those that we're plotting against, it puts us in jeopardy. You know, whenever you do that, it puts you in jeopardy. Not them. Because Saul, I think he's standing alone in this. And I don't think the people are complicit with it. Well, let's end off here, verse 28 to 30. When Saul saw, and when Saul and knew that the Lord was with David, and that Michal, Saul's daughter, loved him, then Saul was even more afraid of David. Thus Saul was David's enemy continually. Then the commanders of the Philistines went out to battle, and it happened as often as they went out that David behaved himself more wisely than all the servants of Saul. So his name was highly esteemed. Saul goes from bad to worse. Notice he saw and he knew. Verse 28. He saw and he knew. God had given plenty of indications of where God was at, where God was at with David. God was working in and through David, David's life and David's family. Saul's daughter loved David. You would think, if that was you, why wouldn't you join in? Why wouldn't you join in with God in doing instead of resisting? Instead of striving against the work of God? Could Saul possibly be a mentor to David? Oh, there's a huge difference in age at this point. Saul's a generation older than David. Could he mentor him? Well, he's so rebellious, I don't think he could, but if he repented, he could. But think about it. God's with David, not with Saul. Could he come alongside and help and mentor? Could he be a grandfather when they have kids? Could he just really enjoy his latter years and seeing this ministry and with David and really step aside when time was right and let David rule? Because that's where God was at. You know, it's sad when you try to get to people and at people and try to reason with them and speak some sense into them, and they just won't. They just won't. And that's Saul. The Bible talks about a person like Saul. Proverbs 27:22, it says, though you pound a fool in a mortar with a pestle along with crushed grain, yet his folly will not depart from him. That's Saul. Another translation, even if you beat fools half to death, you still can't beat their foolishness out of them. Another translation, no matter how hard you beat a fool, you can't pound out the foolishness. So some will just go on in that folly, in that foolishness. You see, Saul is on the descent. David is on the ascent, higher. One is falling, one is rising. You see, we're going to rise or we're going to fall depending on our obedience or disobedience to the Lord. What comes to mind is that song, Trust and Obey. There's no other way.
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0: 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It is our desire to bring you a systematic study of the entire Bible, chapter by chapter, book by book. How do we deal with someone who is involved in gross sin? What should our course of action be for their sake and the sake of others? We will see the answer to this as we continue our study in 1 Corinthians chapter 5. The church at Corinth was steeped in carnality and sexual immorality. And as we join our teaching today, we are going to see the Apostle Paul deal with one specific case as an example for them all. With our teaching, here now is Pastor John.
1: Now, here at Corinth, the situation was real serious. A man was living with his mother, his father's wife, and they were sort of saying, well, let's not be too judgmental, let's be open, let's not be too condemning towards this situation. Paul called it what it is, fornication. By the way, the Greek word fornication is porneia, from which we get our word what? Pornography. There is a great link between pornography and the outworking of it in immoral sexual behavior. I don't care what the sociologist says or the psychiatrist claims, they are directly linked. In fact, the Bible uses the same word, porneia, to describe the act of fornication and the observing of pornography. They're that tightly linked. And here Paul says, man, there's pornography, there's fornication going wrong in this situation. And you're proud of it, but what does Paul say? Verily, verse 3, I, as absent in body, I'm not with you guys, but I'm present in spirit, have judged already. I've made a decision about this matter. I've judged as though I was present there concerning him that hath done this deed. In the name of our Lord Jesus Christ, when you are gathered together, and my spirit, with the power of our Lord Jesus Christ, deliver such a one unto Satan for the destruction of the flesh, that the spirit may be saved in the day of the Lord Jesus. You are to deliver this man into the hand of Satan. Does that mean damnation? No. Delivering this man into the hand of Satan is for the purpose of restoration. How so? He says that the flesh, verse 5, might be destroyed and the spirit may be saved. The flesh destroyed and the spirit saved. Divide yourself from him. Put him away from the congregation. This is where you should be divided congregationally. Stay away from this man. And let him live his life of immorality and looseness away from the joy and the peace and the covering of the body. And what'll happen? Let Satan have a heyday with him. Hopefully, he will become so sick of his sin, so caught up in his immorality, he'll long for the days of being in fellowship where there was worship ascending and love, true love abounding and teaching propagated, you see. He'll long for that. Did it work? Yes. They took Paul's advice. They were corrected in this epistle, and they sent him away. And now in 2 Corinthians, Paul will write saying, hey, take him back again. He's learned his lesson. He's sick of his sin, man. He's truly repented. This is an important word for congregations and for parents. We do not serve a person well by allowing them to live in sin. There comes a point in time when a person needs to be turned over to reap the repercussions. You know, they used to do that not too many years ago in sanitariums. When a person had a severe drinking problem, they would bring a person into a little room there in the sanitarium. And they would make this person drink for 3 straight days. Vodka and whiskey and whatever else people drink. They just chug it down, man. The guy was made to drink day after day after day for 3 days until he's sick, his head is splitting, he's constantly barfing. And finally, when he just gets so sick of drinking and sitting in his stench in that small room, then they can begin to dry him out. Hopefully, he has become sick of his sin, you see. And that's what Paul is saying. Turn him over. His flesh will be destroyed. And hopefully his spirit will be saved. He'll see the stupidity of sin. He'll loathe it. And he'll come back a restored brother. And that's precisely what happened. Now, note this for you Bible students. Because sometimes some weirdo will come up to you and say, I turn you over to Satan in the name of Jesus. It happens. It happens. Should you then begin to shake in your boots and say, oh no, look what the prescription is. There are 3 qualifications to this turning over of a person to Satan. Number 1 is to be done in the name of our Lord Jesus Christ. Understand this. If you don't yet know it, get it tonight. In the name of Jesus Christ, whether it's this act of turning over a person to Satan, or whether it's praying a prayer in Jesus' name, or gathering as a congregation in the name of Jesus, it doesn't mean that the name of Jesus is some magical incantation. And we're to say it with sort of a quiver, in Jesus' name. That's not it at all. It doesn't mean like a sign-off in prayer, 10-4, good buddy, over and out, in Jesus' name. The name of Jesus simply means this, get it, understand it, help others to grasp it. In the name of Jesus means in the nature of Jesus. In the character of Jesus. Anything you ask in my name, I'll do. That doesn't mean just saying, okay, give me a Mazda Miata in Jesus' name. No, it means can I pray this prayer, and is this correlating with the nature, with the character, with the personality of Jesus? Is this something that he would do if he was here right now, drive a Mazda Miata? Now, if he would, then I can be sure that it will come my way. I would have a difficult time praying for me for a Mazda Miata in Jesus' name. I'm not convinced that that's what he would do in my situation if he were here today in the flesh, you see. But I can pray, Father, in Jesus' name, make me a loving parent. Help me not to be short with my kids. Give me understanding. Give me compassion. Give me wisdom. Now I can pray that with absolute assurance that I am going to receive an answer to that prayer, loving parent. Help me not to be short with my kids. Give me understanding. Give me compassion. Give me wisdom. Now I can pray that with absolute assurance that I am going to receive an answer to that prayer because it's in Jesus' nature. Understand? Comprende? Can't say, oh, I'm mad at you. I'm disappointed in you. I want to get even with you. So in Jesus' name, I turn you over to Satan. That's not what Jesus is about, you see. You've missed the point. Secondly, he says, in the name of our Lord Jesus Christ, when you're gathered, and my spirit, not only the nature or character of Jesus, but the instruction of Paul. You have to have apostolic authority. What I mean by that is, where in Paul's teachings, where in the epistles do you find a foundation from which you're working in that situation? So you better have the spirit of Paul. That is, you better understand the writings of the word and base what you're doing on scriptural, biblical authority, you see. And thirdly, so it has to be in the name of Jesus, with the spirit of Paul, and the power of our Lord Jesus Christ. The power of Jesus. How does that happen? When you gather in his nature with apostolic authority, that is biblical foundation from which you're working, and the Lord is confirming through the congregation, then you can move with certainty in this matter. It is not up to an individual or a couple of sour, bitter people to go around turning over other believers to Satan. It's to be done in the power of the Lord, as there's confirmation in the congregation. Certainly, I believe, as I understand this, it means there needs to be minimally authority from the church leadership structure. There needs to be a like-mindedness, a confirmation, a unity amongst minimally the leaders of the church before you can turn over such a one to Satan. Because any one person or small group of people is too vulnerable to seeing things through the lens of bitterness. It can't happen that way. So there it is. Turn him over. When you gather together in the nature of Jesus,

0: with the authority of my letters or my spirit, and the power of the Lord is present. You see, there's this awareness of his working corporately. Turn him over. Now, you're glorying about your liberalness in this sin. Verse 6 is not good. Know ye not that a little leaven leaveneth the whole lump? A little leaven, man. Leaven in the Bible is always a symbol of evil. Leaven. What does it do? It's unseen, really. It starts small, but when you put it in the dough and the temperature starts to rise, man, it begins to do its work. And it puffs up and it spreads from loaf to loaf. You can take a piece of leavened bread and put it into some new dough and that will become leaven too. Leaven is a type of sin. It's not easily seen initially. It starts small, but then the heat gets turned up. The heat of trials or the heat of temptation. And it starts to puff itself, you see. Don't you know that a little leaven leavens the whole lump? Purge out, therefore, verse 7, the old leaven, that you may be a new lump as ye are unleavened. For even Christ our Passover is sacrificed for us. Therefore, let us keep the feast, not with old leaven, neither with the leaven of malice or wickedness, but with the unleavened bread of sincerity and truth. Christ is our Passover. Therefore, don't allow leaven to come into the congregation. Now, for you Old Testament students, remember, when the feast of the Passover began, simultaneously with the Passover began the feast of what? Unleavened bread. Passover was one day. The Passover lamb was killed, the Passover meal celebrated. But then for 6 days following that, a whole week in totality, was the feast of unleavened bread, in which the people ate no bread with any leaven whatsoever. The day before the Passover was called the day of preparation. They would go through the house and make sure that there was no leaven in the cupboards, no leaven in any corner, no crumbs of bread. They would sweep their house clean with a feather and a wooden spoon, making sure there was no leaven whatsoever. Of course, historically, that pointed to the event of when the Jews were released from Egypt on the night of the Passover. They took their kneading troughs. They took bread, but it was without leaven. They had to leave in a hurry. So it reminds them of that historical event of their leaving Egypt. Spiritually, for you and me, it means we have left Egypt, the world. Christ our Passover, the Passover lamb, shed his blood for you and me. Therefore, let us continue on from that point without leaven. The secret sins that would puff up and contaminate and spread through the body. Watch out for such sin, you see. I wrote to you in an epistle, verse 9, not to keep company with fornicators, yet not altogether with fornicators of this world, or with covetous, or extortioners, or idolaters, for then you must needs go out of the world. But I have written unto you not to keep company if any man that is called a brother be a fornicator, or covetous, or an idolater, or an extortioner, with such a one, know not to eat. Now, Paul is telling the congregation there, as he's telling you and me this evening, if a man is a fornicator, or if he's a covetous individual, or an idolater, or a railer, or a drunken person, or an extortioner, to have no fellowship with that person. Again, the Greek text clearly points out the tense of the verb, a man who is perpetually committing fornication, a man who is perpetually getting drunk, perpetually coveting. It doesn't mean a man who is fallen into this sin or these sins. It means a man who is knowingly, obstinately, perpetually practicing these sins, stay away from them. Why? Number one, for the correction of the person. That they'll know that something's not right. If a person is hard-heartedly, knowingly, perpetually persisting in this stuff, for their sake, for the correction of the person, don't fellowship with them. Lest they continue on thinking, well, it must not be that bad, or I must be okay because everybody still likes me and loves me and hangs with me, therefore it must be okay, you see. Love is tough sometimes. If I have a tumor growing in my body, I don't want the surgeon to say, well, I don't want to be too harsh with you. I don't want to be too depressing to you. So I'm not going to tell you that your tumor is growing. And I'm not going to put a knife in you and deal with it, you see. That doctor would be doing me a tremendous disservice. And yet sometimes there are people that are sick in sin. And we say, well, I just don't want to take the knife, the sword of the Spirit, and show them where they're wrong and speak to them firmly. I don't want to do that. I don't want to sadden their day or depress them, you see. Great disservice. If I really care about somebody, if you really care about somebody, then you'll say, I'm not going to fellowship with you. Not because I'm mad at you or don't love you. It's because I do care about you. And I cannot allow you to go on in this way as though there's nothing amiss in your life, because it'll take a toll on you. So, correction. Secondly, protection. What do you mean protection? To protect the body, to protect you. You know what? You become like the people you hang out with. Remember when Martha, oh, she ran out when Jesus finally came to Bethany that day. Oh, Lord, if you had only been here, our brother would not have died, she cried. And then a few minutes later, Mary says to Jesus, oh, Lord, if you had only been here, our brother would not have died, she cried. The same phrase, word for word, exactly. Mary and Martha were hanging out together, talking about their disappointment in Jesus, their bitterness about the situation. Guess what? Even if you are as sweet as a Mary of Bethany, you'll be influenced if you hang out with people that are cynical. And I'm not casting aspersions on Martha. I'll see her someday. I'm not saying that. What I am suggesting is we pick up the phrases, we take on the flavor of the people that you hang around. It's an absolute principle. So don't hang around with covetous people, drunkards, idolaters, fornicators. For their correction, for your protection. Now, let there be a point of clarification, number three. A point of clarification, what's that? Paul says here, now look, I'm not saying that you have no contact with them, because otherwise you'd have to leave the world. But you don't sit down and fellowship and share a meal or buy some popcorn and sit in the plush seat as you watch it on the screen. You don't share popcorn with fornicators. You don't share a meal with these kinds of people. Hey, listen. You don't sit down and fellowship, whether it be face-to-face or via screen or through earphones in a Walkman. Don't do it. Now, you're going to have to interact with people, obviously, or you'd have to leave the world otherwise, he says here. And in fact, David, in the Old Testament, what did he do? He bought much supplies for the construction of the temple that Solomon would later construct. He bought it from Hiram, the king of Tyre. So gang, there's going to be interaction with the world. Financially, vocationally, it's inevitable. And you're going to interact with brothers and sisters that are in a backslidden state or in a carnal state. But you don't fellowship with them. You don't sit down and eat with them. You don't break bread with them, you see. So he makes that point of clarification there in verse 10. Now, in verse 11, he goes on to say, "For what have I to do to judge them also that are on the outside? Do not ye judge them that are within? But them that are without God judges. Therefore, put away from amongst yourselves that wicked person." What about the woman? What about the stepmother? Why isn't she brought up in this story? Because she wasn't a believer. Paul here in verse 12 and 13 is saying this: we don't judge or deal with the worldling, the unbeliever. God will take care of them.
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0: Have you noticed how the Bible is being disparaged in the secular world? It's nothing new, but it does remind us that God's Word is under constant threat. Well, the Bible is, always has been, foolproof, bulletproof, accurate, and perfect. Here's Pastor Lloyd Pulley.
1: If you don't put your stock in the Bible, then I have to ask you, then have you not noticed how accurate the Bible has been? How amazingly accurate it is in not only just predictions of future, but also in human nature, and also in its record of the past in history and archaeology. Archaeologists use the Bible. It is the most trustworthy account they have.

0: Hi there, and welcome. This is Bridging the Gap with Pastor Lloyd Pulley, and today we're going to begin our series from Pastor Lloyd called Basic Christian Living. I think you'll agree that we sometimes complicate our walk with God with doctrinal arguments and other assorted things. So getting back to the basics sounds like a great idea, doesn't it? One of the basic aspects of our life as believers is the belief that Jesus is coming back, and coming back soon. It's going to be a glorious and triumphant moment when it happens. If you've got a Bible handy, join us in Matthew 24 as Pastor Lloyd brings us today's message.
1: Turn to start in Matthew chapter 24. I wanted to do a little bit of a mini series on basic Christian living. And usually this message on the coming of the Lord and looking up for his return is usually the last thing I would share. But because of things that are happening so quickly, I felt burdened to just share this message first in this little mini series. And I titled it, What on Earth is Happening? But it's a horrible title because it really doesn't express that. While you're worried about what's happening on this earth, it's meant to make you look up. And that's the real focus of this message. You know, the answer, which is, you know, while the Lord is established, he's getting ready for his kingdom. And he's going to end the kingdoms of man in his time. And Jesus gave us signs about that. So we shouldn't be surprised. But God's timing is not like our timing. In fact, we glibly speak about ancient history. Some even talk about prehistory, the fantasy of that. Well, if the Bible's take is right, and what Jesus speaks about the troubling times ahead are mere birth pangs or sorrows, literally birth pangs, the idea of this convulsions of going on in the world, you know, is eventually going to bring way to a new heavens and a new earth, which is ultimately the eternal plan that the Lord has. So that all of our long ages of history, and even if you're an older person, you think you've had all those ages behind you, well, that's just a few days in God's timing. 6,000 years of human history is like 6 days to the Lord. The seventh might be the 7,000 years of human history where his kingdom prevails and the earth gets its rest. So how close are we? Well, listen, you know, again, from our time point, this could be 5, 10, 20, could even be more years. This could be just one birth pang, because in the 80s, we saw what I'd call another period where it seemed like, as birth pangs, if you think about

period where it seemed like, as birth pangs, if you think about what a birth pang is, ladies, obviously you know, I can only speak from what people have said, increasing pain as the birth gets closer and increasing not only intensity but also in frequency of the labor pains. Then you know that child is coming quick. Well, we're seeing this right now. We're seeing increasing troubles in frequency and intensity, and not just, you know, earthquakes and hurricanes. And so Jesus gave a number of signs here that all fit, that we should be realizing how close we are to his second coming. And by virtue of the fact, as Matthew describes the second coming, where he comes on the earth and establishes his kingdom, when Jesus spoke to his disciples privately and said, listen, where I'm going, you can't come, but I'll come back for you, receive you to myself, that where I am, you'll be also. He gave an indication of what Paul later explained was the rapture and the pulling out of his people, pulling out of his bride and ambassadors before he goes to war with this world to establish a new foundation on which to build. Then we'll come back with him at the end of that tribulation, and he'll establish his kingdom. Now, the interesting thing about this is very simple. We see the, what I would call the immediate prophecies described, because what the Lord has in mind, you know, again, I think of what Jesus says here in Matthew 24. It all started with him lamenting over Jerusalem in the end of 23, wondering, you know, I wanted to gather my people as a mother hen gathers her chicks, verse 37 of chapter 23 of Matthew. And yet, they were not willing. And now their house is left desolate. And then he says, you will see me no more till you say, blessed is he who comes in the name of the Lord. So as a nation, Israel will not see the Lord until he comes back and they say, blessed is he who comes in the name of the Lord. Because in the tribulation period, there's going to be a huge revival among Jewish people, and they will look upon him when they pierced. In the meantime, the work of God has been turned over. There's the times of the Gentiles, which they'll dominate the world, but there's also the ministry of the gospel to the Gentiles, largely, though there are many remnants of Jewish people, the Jewish believers here. The large portion of his work right now is Gentiles, but that's coming to a close when he gets ready to once again establish his work, and he's already drawn them back to the land of Israel, as he predicted. We're seeing all of this come together, and so we should recognize we're getting close. I look at it this way. How close are we? Well, when you see signs of Christmas, you've learned that Thanksgiving must be near, right? So if you see signs for the second coming of Jesus, you should realize the rapture is even closer. Hey, wouldn't it be awesome if the Lord took us before the end of the day? You know, great. But then again, while we're here, that made another thought in your mind. Oh, no, whoa. I still have a lot of people I need to reach out to and talk to, and my neighbors and my friends and my family members. Well, yes. Don't waste a lot of time. Time is short. Let's take that. So this is kind of the thrust of this. So Jesus went out and departed in verse 1 of chapter 24 from the temple, and his disciples came to show him the buildings of the temple, which I find interesting. They're giving him a guided tour of the temple. He is the real temple of God, and they're giving him a guided tour of the human-made temple. Well, Jesus said, well, do you not see all these things? Assuredly, I say to you, not one stone shall be left here upon another that shall not be thrown down. Now, what's significant about this is it's typical of a prophet giving a nearer prophecy so that you recognize what he's going to talk about at the coming of the end of the age, that it's also valid. In other words, he's validating his longer-term prophecies that none of these people will be around to verify with a shorter-term prophecy that most everybody in their lifetime, they will see this part happen. So that's what they would do. And, you know, people can make prophecies of thousands of years from now, this is going to happen, and everyone's going to yawn. Like, okay, well, we won't be around to see whether that's going to happen. So the Lord will give us a shorter term so you would know, and that's what we see in the Bible. It's kind of like God's signature. He's shown the fulfillment of many prophecies so that you may trust the rest of his word when he speaks about the future. If you don't put your stock in the Bible, then I have to ask you, then why have you not noticed how accurate the Bible has been? How amazingly accurate it is in
not only just predictions of

0: future, but also in human nature, and also in its record of the past, in history, in archaeology. Archaeologists use the Bible. It is the most trustworthy account they have. In fact, even when Bible critics used to criticize the Bible, you know, where Luke was talking about certain milestones, you know, in between cities in the book of Acts, and the critics were like, see, that's wrong. He's got his history all wrong. And then when they started digging more into history, they discovered those milestones were moved because of a certain thing that happened in history, and they had egg on their face, and Luke was right after all. This happens all the time, folks, but problem is you go to the universities and professors are still using some outdated material, frankly, in many aspects of its approach to the Bible. But all of these things, Jesus says, you'll see not all this happen. Now, you can go to Israel today, right now, and see the mute testimony of what he just said here. Outside the Temple Mount, when we visit that southern steppe area, go around the corner there on the western wall, but down below, they just excavated in the last 20 years. They found all these humongous stones that had been thrown off the Temple Mount and piles upon piles, 20, 30 feet high. These ginormous stones, huge, many, many tons each. And they're like, wow, you know, where'd all these come from? Well, you know, it's a very good possibility those are the ones that they threw down. And the reason is, in history we hear that in order to get the gold that melted from the intense heat in the temple, that had melted between the cracks of the rocks, they took one stone upon another, which you'd never do normally. You usually rebuild upon what's left and you start over. Why would you take every stone down? Well, Jesus said every stone, there wouldn't be one stone left upon another. And you can go to Israel today and see a mute testimony of that. Now, as he sat on the Mount of Olives, so they go from that area, they go out the southern steps, probably to, well, you turn to the left and there's the Mount of Olives and you go across. And the disciples came to him privately saying, tell us when these things will be. And, second question, what will be the sign of your coming and of the end of the age? Third question. Jesus answers the third question first, and then he begins to describe, because there's three things here. There's three, when is this going to happen? That is the temporary thing where the stones are going to be thrown down. Well, that will happen in AD 70, around that period of time when the Titus comes in, and essentially Rome has had it with Jews and the Israel state, and they eradicate it and turn it into Palestina, over which they get the term Palestine, but it was never really an incorporated state. It was just a derogatory name for the area. And the Jews were scattered throughout the world. He describes that in this chapter a little bit later on. But he also describes the end of the age. Luke goes into a lot more of the present situation at the phase, but he describes then the sign of his coming, the end of the age, in this chapter. Now, just in the sense of general signs is all I really want to look at here. And so Jesus answered the question that they said, take heed no one deceives you. So when he thinks about the end times, the first thing that Jesus brings to them is the biggest concern is the deception, the time of deception. In fact, verse 5, he says, many will come in my name saying I'm the Christ and will deceive many. And verse 11, many false prophets will rise up and deceive many. And you know, you see this theme. Even Peter and Paul describe the deception that would come in the last days. That would be the biggest sign that we should all be aware of. And right now, I mean, it doesn't take much to do some Google search and find 1,000 different cults and isms and religions, and then there's hundreds and hundreds of different variations of what is called quote unquote Christian, but they're going off in different cults and different directions. And most of them are pretty easy to see through if you have any rudimentary knowledge of the Bible. But a lot of people don't. Biblical illiteracy is at an all-time high. We don't know our Bibles in this nation anymore. We are woefully ignorant and therefore very susceptible to deception. Kids, they have no maturity, you know. I trick my grandkids all the time. They're still fascinated by a little trick I do with a disappearing coin. and it magically appears behind their ears, you know. How did you do this? Now, of course, it wouldn't fool you for 2 seconds. But when you're young and inexperienced, it's pretty impressive. And listen, there's not a day that goes by or a week that goes by that somebody doesn't send me through social media, did you see this YouTube video about this thing? This guy says this and it sounds real and the Bible quotes he's quoting. And you look at it and you go, oh my goodness, this is so off. And I'll throw a few scriptures there and then calm the person down. Oh, okay, I see. I never saw that. Well, that's the thing. It's like the more you get familiar with your Bible, no one's going to be able to trick you. You're going to be the pen and teller of the Bible. You'll know every trick out there. And you'll realize what is right and what is wrong. So that's the big thing. Now, just in case you think, you know, I'm going to this passage in Matthew and I'm making this message out of it, this mysterious section of the Bible, you have to know that there are 27 books in the New Testament, and 23 of them refer to the Lord's coming explicitly. And the four that don't, three of them are one chapter each, Philemon, 2 John, and 3 John. And just, he didn't get to that subject, but he did in 1 John. And the fourth book that doesn't talk explicitly about the second coming, the book of Galatians, talks about it, infers it in a number of different places. But 260 chapters of the New Testament, listen to this. In 260 chapters of the New Testament, there are 300 references to the second coming of the Lord. So it's not just here, it's everywhere through the scriptures. Close to 2,000 times in the Bible. A good 20% of the Bible is prophecy. So as we look at our world today, do we wonder, you know, is there something going on in the world that should bring us to think, how close are we? And Jesus spoke about these things. Now, so therefore, here's the thing. Jesus said, I would come back. He promised that. We should be looking for his return. In fact, Titus chapter 2, verse 13, he says, we should be looking for the blessed hope and glorious appearing of our great God and Savior, Jesus Christ. Our citizenship is in heaven, Paul said in Philippians chapter 3, verse 20, for which we eagerly wait. Would you describe your life as that of eagerly waiting for the return of the Lord? If not, have you grown cold in that area? Hey, it's possible. It happens. We get so caught up with what's right in front of us, we don't see the big picture. And when we come together, we gather, we get in the Word of God, and our eyes get lifted up to the Lord, all of a sudden we go, oh, okay, all right, thank you, Lord. I needed that adjustment. I needed that focal point to adjust my thinking. Because what are you waiting for? There's three things that people are waiting for. Some are waiting for the world to improve and social justice to prevail. Some are waiting for death, just I'll be out of here and I'll be with Jesus. We should be waiting for the Lord to come back. That's what we should be looking for. You know, at the first coming of Jesus, there were four kinds of people. One, the first group, totally oblivious of who he was and what he was about and what was even happening. There are a lot of those people. The second group was Herod and the leaders of Jerusalem who'd heard about this king and were greatly troubled. They were hoping it wasn't true. There are a lot of people today that hope the Bible is not true. They're banking on it. They're bargaining. They're betting their life the Bible's not true. They're betting their eternal soul the Bible isn't true. Then there's the third group, the Pharisees. They were so comfortable in their religion, they were disinterested. They had their good thing going. Yawn. Oh, yeah, okay, this king is... I was always amazed. The wise men come from the east, and the Pharisees are asked, well, where's this king? And they say, oh, the Bible says, Bethlehem, that's where he's supposed to be born. You'd think they'd get on their horses or camels or walk 5 miles to see whether it was so, but they didn't care. The wise men go. And that's the fourth group. The wise men were watching. They knew something was going on. They knew from some of the signs, there's a king born. We must go and find him. And that's the attitude that I'm hoping we all have. Because if he's coming soon, now listen, having that attitude, living in this culture that dismisses this, you're going to be rejected. You're going to be laughed off as a nut, a kook. That's the way it's going to be. But you know, you're in good company. You know, the first time Joseph
1: came to his brothers, they rejected him. The next time when they saw him in Egypt with all that power, they recognized him. The first time Moses came to his brethren to rescue them, they didn't understand. The second time he comes and he's their deliverer. The first time David was anointed and called and even fought Goliath, yet they rejected him, and Saul controlled everything and tried to chase down David and kill him. But the next time David came, they received him. And the same thing with Jesus. The first time he came to his own and they received him not. But he's going to come again and they'll receive him. They'll look upon him whom they pierced. So we're in good company. If in the beginning, people that follow the Bible and believe in the gospel right now are not on the popular side of history. In fact, it's almost better that way. Because there's a lot of people that jump on the train when religion is walking in her silver slippers and everything's wonderful and everybody's nice. And that's a cool thing to do. But when it's not cool, that's the real test. Whether or not the Lord is going to move in your life. So all this rejection opened the door for the Gentiles, for the Gentiles to have faith. So even God used the trial, and I submit to you, what you're going through personally, whatever you're experiencing now, challenging, difficult, wondering why, how long, Lord, why is this happening? I'm trying to follow you, and this is happening to me. Listen, this is normal. This is normal. This is all about of our getting our eyes just riveted away from this life and looking up, and it's amazing the perspective change that happens.
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3: Pastor Lloyd, many Christians have Muslim neighbors, co-workers, or friends, but they aren't always sure about, you know, how to talk about the faith. 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
1: 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Relationship matters. Listening matters. Getting a chance to maybe find out what they believe. 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
1: 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And I love the way the book is situated. He encounters a Christian in college. The whole book is about him arguing like, well, you're wrong. And he's trying to defend his position. But this Christian is unmoved. He does his research, comes back with the answers, and eventually wins Nabil's heart.
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2: Can I make a pretty crazy assertion that I think is probably right? You know the number one reason why more people who call themselves believers walk around completely broke? And when I say broke, I'm not just talking about money. I'm talking about broke of awareness of what God has made available for them, broke of their spiritual understanding of what God is doing, broke of even the ability to go to the Lord and ask Him for anything, is because they spend so much time focusing on what they don't have, that they ignore what they do have, and their very ignorance of what they do have is the very thing that caused them to meet their demise.

0: welcome to Light on the Hill. Imagine the scene, several thousand hungry people and just a few loaves and small fish to feed them. To some, that seemed like an insurmountable problem, but nothing is too difficult for Jesus. When you seek him first, he'll take care of all your needs. Today, Pastor James Cadiz is in Mark chapter 8 with some observations concerning this great miracle of Jesus feeding the 4,000. It's a miracle that happens every day, whether we realize it or not.
1: Couple of things to point out immediately, critically, that every single one of you need to pay attention to, including myself, because it's really important. These are people that desired the greater thing so bad that they were willing to risk their own existence. They were willing to even risk dying of starvation, because that was a real thing, in order to follow Jesus the whole way where he went. They saw their relationship with God and the message of the kingdom as being more valuable than the very food that they eat. I would venture to say that we would be way more likely to pray and jump on the prayer opportunities if we had the same attitude about the God who loves us and gave himself for us. You know what I think is even more hilarious? In a day where we have more food available to us than ever before, in a time where we can access God's word in virtually every way imaginable, where all of it is so readily available at our fingertips, we seek it out the least and we indulge more. Isn't that funny how that works? We seek out the things of God less and we indulge in the things of the flesh more. In a time where these people had none of each, they chose to deny their bodies of the sustenance that they desperately need in place of finding what they need for their very souls. Funny how that works. You have an abundance of everything, your flesh is going to tend to want more. It's going to want to find more. It's going to want to do more. I was just thinking about this, these different, you know, protests that are going on. I think LA County is having some right now as well, where these people are going out in the streets and they're being offered the world by the county. They're being offered so much more money than what the average person on the market is getting right now. And yet they're not satisfied. Why? Because when you give more to the woke mob demands more. Why is that the case? Is it because these people are terrible people? No, not at all. It has everything to do with the fact that they are reflecting the condition of mankind, the deprived condition of mankind, that when man desires the things opposite of that which God wants for us, man develops a bloodlust for the things that will destroy themselves. That's how it works. Jesus said, "They have been following me for 3 days. They've got nothing to eat. I'm going to feed them." I love the way that works. See, God says, when you put me in priority, when you look at me, when you seek after me first, I take care of all the other needs. I seem to remember Jesus saying something like that, speaking to probably the very same crowd, when he just basically said, seek ye first the kingdom of God, right? I think that there's a lot to be said here. There's so much to be said. Verse 4. And this is so typical of those of us that are spiritually oriented. You know what I mean? Listen to the response in verse 4. And his disciples answered him, "From whence can a man satisfy these men with bread here in the wilderness?" Wow. Basically, that was their way of saying, "Jesus, are you nuts? Show me what world does it make sense that you think we can feed these people with the resources we have here in the wilderness? We've got a few loaves. We've got 7 loaves to be specific and just a few fish. In what world can we feed 4,000 people with that?" I think it's hilarious because although the disciples don't strike me as men who are going out of their way to seek Jesus, I would also concede to the fact that these men didn't feel the need to seek Jesus because they were with Jesus 24/7. And I would venture to say that for those of us who claim that we are in the know, who walk with God and have a personal relationship with him, I think it gets to the point where we take our relationships with him so much for granted that we do not value what he is capable of, nor are we actually effectively able to assess what he's capable of, because familiarity in our relationship with him has indeed breeded contempt. You become so familiar with him that you don't view him as the one that can do the miraculous thing, because he's not viewed by you as the formal. He's not viewed by you as the one who you would go to in fear and in awe and say, God, will you please intervene? There's something to be said about this, guys. The disciples were so enthralled by how crazy of a proposal Jesus was making that, in essence, the question that they were imposing almost felt like it was riddled with sarcasm. Now, don't get me wrong. Some people will argue that it wasn't them being sarcastic, and I would accept that argument. I actually think from a linguistic perspective, you can make an argument that these guys aren't being sarcastic. But the one thing that I will tell you is, if that is true and these guys are not being sarcastic and this question is not the imposition of a rhetorical nature, that they're actually asking because they genuinely want to know, I would say it's worse. I would say it's worse because these are men who watched Jesus raise people from the dead. These are men who watched Jesus do amazing miracles, remarkable miracles, powerful miracles. Think about that for a second. And yet they still questioned how in the world something like this could be done. So take your pick. Sarcasm, maybe? No matter what picture you choose to accept, they're questioning God's capacity to be able to do this and his ability. And even worse, they're not even questioning it. They're not seeing it as a viable solution. They're not seeing Christ doing it as a possibility. Look what it goes on to say. Very interesting how this goes. And he asked them, how many loaves have you? And they said, 7. Okay. I shared this with the men on Tuesday. This is such a difficult principle to describe to people who are not in the know. We were demonstrated this from the very beginning. The Bible showed us this. The Bible showed us that God's design for mankind is that mankind would never have lack. That mankind would never be without. This is not a health and wealth message. This is not a, you should always be rich. There's nothing like that. The Bible showed us from day one that God's intent was that his people would have virtually everything. And the Bible has also shown us from virtually day one that when mankind chooses to walk in a condition of depravity, it is because they choose to focus on everything that they do not have, or the one thing that they do not have, forgetting about the everything that they do. Adam and Eve were told by God, of every tree you may eat freely. Of every tree you may eat freely, except one. It's worthwhile going back to how the devil questioned Eve. Let's go look at this for just one second, because it's a worthwhile observation to make. And I think it's something that's wise for us to consider, because it gives us an awareness of a tactic where human nature is attacked on a regular basis. Okay? But look at this. Chapter 3. Okay? The devil asks this question. Chapter 3, verse 1. Now the serpent was more subtle than any beast of the field which the Lord God had made, and he said unto the woman, yea, hath God said, you shall not eat of every tree of the garden. By the way, did God say that? Did God say you shall not eat of every tree of the garden? No. What did God say? God said something completely different. Eve responds, because she engages in a dialogue with the devil, and she says, we may eat of the fruit of the trees of the garden, but the fruit of the tree which is in the midst of the garden, God has said, you shall not eat of it, nor shall you touch it. Let's go back to chapter 2, verse 17. Let's look at God's real command. Actually, we'll start at verse 16 of chapter 2. And the Lord God commanded the man, saying, of every tree of the garden thou mayest freely eat. Every and freely, gone. Every and freely, gone, when Eve reiterates it. Think about that for a second. God said, of every tree of the garden of every tree thou mayest freely eat. But of the tree of the knowledge of good and evil thou shalt not eat of it. What does the woman say? We may eat of the fruit of the trees. That's not what God said. God said you may freely eat of every tree. You may freely eat of every tree. But the fruit of the tree, which is in the midst of the garden, God has said, you shall not eat of it, neither shall you touch it, lest you die. First of all, God didn't say you shouldn't touch it, number one. And God didn't even present it that way. God actually, if you go back to chapter 2, verse 17, God didn't even say it the way that she said it. God did not say the fruit of the tree which is in the midst of the garden. God said, but of the tree of the knowledge of good and evil. He named the specific tree. He made sure there was no ambiguity. The tree itself had a name. Eve said, no. And then the Bible tells us that when Eve went to go eat of the tree, this is what happened, verse 6. And when the woman saw that the tree was good for food and that it was pleasant to the eyes and a tree to be desired to make one wise, she took of the fruit thereof and did eat and also gave it to her husband and he did eat. In other words, she focused so much on what she did not have that in her focus of what she did not have, she was willing to completely forfeit everything that God had given her. Everything. God told her, you have everything that you can want except one thing. So what did she do? She actually started focusing on the one thing. She started focusing on the one thing and she gave up everything for the one thing. That is the same thing that the disciples are guilty of doing right here. The disciples are guilty of focusing on everything they don't have. We can't feed 4,000 people. There's not enough food for all of these people. They spent so much time focusing on the fact that there was no food to feed the people that they denied understanding some very simple truths. First of all, there wasn't that there was no food. There was some food. But they spent so much time looking at the food that wasn't available that they chose to ignore the food that was. God didn't go back to them and said, hey, you dummies, I'm the God of heaven. I can make the food. God didn't do that. The first thing that God did when he replied to them is he said, how much food do we have? He took them away from the entrapment of mankind and he told mankind to focus on what they did have rather than what they didn't. That's what he said. Focus on what you have, not what you don't. I love that. So they said seven. And he commanded the people to sit down on the ground and he took the seven loaves and gave thanks and brake and gave to his disciples to set before them and they did set them before the people. And they had a few small fishes and he blessed and commanded to set them also before them. So they did eat and were filled and they took up of the broken meat and that was left seven baskets. And they that had eaten were about 4,000, and he sent them away. Can I make a pretty crazy assertion that I think is probably right? You know the number one reason why more people who call themselves believers walk around completely broke? And when I say broke, I'm not just talking about money. I'm talking about broke of awareness of what God has made available for them, broke of their spiritual understanding of what God is doing, broke of even the ability to go to the Lord and ask him for anything, is because they spend so much time focusing on what they don't have that they ignore what they do have, and their very ignorance of what they do have is the very thing that caused them to meet their demise. I talk to people all the time that say, God would never do this, or God would never do that, or I've never seen God do any miracle in my life. And I ask them the same question every single time. Have you spent time asking God for any of these things? And you know what they always tell me? They say, well, I used to pray for it. I prayed a couple of times. And then you moved on. Well, what do you expect? I prayed, I don't have it, so now I'm thinking about it. I'm thinking about other options. You spend so much time focusing on what you know you don't have that you forget about the fact that what you do have is more valuable than anything you ever thought you ever wanted into eternity. And what you do have is the one who spoke the world into existence. Stop focusing on what you do not have and spend time focusing on what God has given you. By the way, can I just say this right now? If we understood this as believers, we would be better investors with our finances. We would be better users of the tools that God has given us. We would stop thinking about how we could buy the next latest and greatest thing, and we would start thinking about how we can maximize what we have been given to do the very thing that we thought we needed because we don't have it. I say this every single time, and I mean it. The moment you choose to focus more on what you don't have, that is the very moment that you choose to say, God, I don't care what you can do because I don't believe it. It's such a terrible, tragic way to look at life. Parents, you'll appreciate this. Heck, you don't even have to be a parent to appreciate this. You can be anybody. You ever bought a really nice gift that you wanted to give to somebody? You worked hard to buy it. You saved up a whole bunch of money or whatever it was that you did to get them the gift. Then you give it to them and then they go, oh, okay, let's move on to the next thing. They don't even care. You know, we have a little litmus test when we buy gifts for the kids. If they want to open it right away, then it's a hit. It's a home run. If they look at it and go, ah, and then they put it aside and never look at it again, then it was a dud, right? Imagine if someone gave you a gift, or you gave somebody a gift and they put a lighter to it and burned it and said, "That I don't need that. I don't want it." Would you be more inclined to want to give them another gift? Would you want to go out of your way to buy them something more? No, you wouldn't. Why? Because they don't care for or appreciate what you've put in front of them. I think God is saying this. I think God is saying, I've put a lot in front of you. I've given you tools that you don't even know how to use. And I want you to focus on what you do have rather than what you don't have. Because it creates for you a condition that will always spin you or bring you to a place of failure and frustration. One last great illustration to demonstrate this. When my wife and I moved into the first home that we bought together, this was years ago, my wife had insisted that we go and we get like one of the closets that were in this home. It was a new home, set up to get like these special fitted shelves put in there. And I thought, oh, this is dumb. But she wanted me to have it because it would help me organize all my hobby equipment, you know? I was, okay, great, we'll do it. So we go do it. And I'm like, wow, this was such a good call that my wife made. I loved hanging out in that little hobby closet. I loved it because I had my stool there. I had all my tools. I had all the stuff that I needed to work on things. It was a great little room, and it worked out so perfectly for me. I mean, it was so nice. It was literally a really, really nice room to have where I could go and just hide out and get stuff done. So I was working on something that involved a little tiny motor for one of my model helicopters. And there was a clip that needed to be removed from the motor. I think I've shared this story before a couple of times. And it was a brand new motor, but I had done something where I flubbed it and I needed to actually fix it. So I had to pull this clip off in order to get to the inside of this motor. So I just figured, well, that's an easy enough clip. You know, what I'll do is I'll take a weird plier and try to pull it off. And I couldn't do that. I realized, oh, I can't do that. So then I tried to take paper clips and put it in there and try to pull it off that way. I couldn't do that. And then I tried so many different things, including putting a set of cutters to it so I could cut it and then order the new clips and then buy them. But I couldn't cut the clips. So finally, about 8 hours into messing with it, I decide to go to the hobby forums where all my buddies are. And I say, hey guys, and I took a picture of the clip. And I said, does anybody here have any idea how to get rid of this clip, how to take this clip off? Almost immediately, one of my buddies calls me on the cell phone and he says, dude, right now, I'm not hanging up. Right now, take that post down. Take it down. Why? Just take it down. Everybody's going to realize that you are literally an idiot. Just take the post down. So I take the post down. He says, look, you need to go right now to Harbor Freight, or you need to go to this place right here. It's literally a $3 tool, James. It is a plier that will open up a C-clip in literally 3 seconds. Go buy that tool and hope and pray to your boss upstairs that nobody saw that post, because anybody that did probably lost all bit of respect for you. Oh, babe, I'm gonna step away for a minute. Go to Harbor Freight Tools. He tells me the model number to look for. I go to pick it up and I realize, I don't need this. I leave and I go home, because as I go back to my bench and I sit there with all of my beautiful tools organized in front of me, I had that tool right there in front of me. I used it because I thought it was a thingamajig that I didn't really know it was for, that I could use to break open battery clips if I needed to, even though that was not the correct use for it. As a matter of fact, it was a terrible use for it, because if those two metal edges touched a lithium polymer battery, it would have melted in my hand. It wouldn't have been a good thing. So I take this thing and I do exactly what my friend tells me to do. And what took me 8 hours to do, I did in literally a second and a half. It was that easy. So what's going on? I spent 8 hours focusing on something I did not have, when in reality, everything that I needed to do what I needed to do, I already had. Now, how does that apply in that situation? Well, in that situation, if I had just learned, taken the time to learn what every tool did that I actually own, then I would know exactly what to do. See what I'm saying?
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1: I want you to think about the fact that as easy as it is to assume that you lack so much, that you would recognize the lie that that really is, and that you would say, I'm not going to focus on what I lack, because what I've been given is abundant. And when you begin to focus on the fact that what you've been given is abundant, only then do you begin to see 7 loaves turn into thousands. Only then do you see a few fish turn into many more, which I don't want to multiply fish, ugh. But you guys get the idea. The point is this. The point is, what you do have speaks far greater than anything you think you don't have. And what you have is the creator of the universe living inside of your heart that can speak to you and help you and walk you through and miraculously multiply whatever it is you need.
0: We'll be in Mark chapter 8 next time we're together for Light on the Hill. We'll learn from the example of some people that made a terrible mistake. This program is brought to you by Calvary Chapel Signal.

God is omniscient, meaning He is all-knowing. He knows you better than you do, and He still loves you. Talk to Him, and He will surely respond.

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1: Welcome to Living in Grace, an outreach of Calvary Chapel of Grangeville. Let's open up our Bibles to the New Testament book of 1 Timothy, as Pastor Dean teaches us through God's Word, book by book, chapter by chapter, and verse by verse.
2: So turn in your Bibles to 1 Timothy chapter 6. As we've been studying through this book, you know that Paul wrote this letter to Timothy, who was pastoring there in Ephesus, telling him what he personally needed to do, what he needed to implement there in the church, and what he needed to be looking out for coming from the outside in. So that's kind of a short overview, and now we're going to jump into 1 Timothy chapter 6, verse 1. And he says, "Let as many bondservants as are under the yoke count their own masters worthy of all honor, so that the name of God and his doctrine may not be blasphemed." When Paul was writing this letter to Timothy there in Ephesus, there were quite a few slaves there in the church. Matter of fact, when I looked at some historical stuff on the internet, it says that in the Roman Empire at that time, there were 60 million slaves. 60 million slaves. Now, in speaking about slavery, God did not create slavery. God did not condone slavery, just like God did not condone polygamy. So in verse 1, Paul is talking to the Christians at that time who were in that church that were slaves. So is there a way to look at this particular text that's talking about slavery, and how would it relate to us? What it's like is the relationship between an employee and an employer, between the owner and an employee. And so we can pull some things from this in relation to the working environment. When we were in Colossians chapter 3, Paul already talked about the responsibilities that a supervisor or a owner of a business has in regards to their responsibility as employer, and they will be held to those things that God holds them accountable to. But here, Paul is addressing how Christian slaves should conduct themselves as they're having an unbelieving owner. And this would apply to us in the sense of a worker who is working for someone who is not yet saved. Paul says there, count their own master worthy of all honor. So what exactly does that mean? That means that our work ethic as an employee should always remain constant if our supervisor or a business owner is a believer or not. We need to have a good work ethic. And notice the reason there. He says, so that the name of God and his doctrine may not be blasphemed. For those of you that work, or for someone who is not yet saved, here's a question that I think we need to ask ourselves, I think on a regular basis, right? But we need to ask the Lord in our own quiet time, Lord, am I performing at the level of work that you would have me to perform? Because we always want to be performing at the highest levels. I was looking at some historical documents the other night, and during the Roman Empire era, they actually paid more money for Christian slaves than they did for slaves that were not Christians, because the Christian slaves were known to work harder for their slave owners. Why did the Christian slaves work harder than the others did? Because of God's reputation. We are working, and we want to have a positive sense in regards to how people view God through our work effort. Now in verse 2, Paul is going to talk about the Christian slave who is owned by another Christian. Again, in our case, a Christian employee and a Christian employer. Verse 2, "And those who have believing masters, let them not despise them because they are brethren, but rather serve them, because those who are benefited are believers and beloved, teach and exhort these things. So Christianity created a whole new complex when the church started. It would be like us in this room. Some of you were slave owners and you were saved. Some of you were slaves in the same congregation and you were saved. And so in certain settings, when you went to church, sometimes the slave would be elevated by God's calling in their life, and they might be a elder or a pastor or a deacon. And so in that environment, their owner on Mondays through Saturday was underneath them, but then the roles would reverse when in fact they went back to work. So Paul is saying here, when you go back to work on Monday, honor the rules of the workplace, because when you work hard for your believing owner, that is a good thing. He deserves that, and it also benefits all the others who are working with you. I have unfortunately seen believers who, because their supervisor was a believer, they had the attitude like, well, I guess, you know, we're kind of the same, so I don't need to work as hard. But the Bible says something completely different. It's important that we have a wonderful work ethic in the work environment. And then Paul says to Timothy, teach and exhort these things. And that is what we're doing here this morning, teaching and exhorting how a believer, an employee, should be acting there in the workplace. Kids, the reason why you have chores is to not only help the family move forward, because there's a lot of things to do in the home, and that's important, I'm not making light of that, but your parents are trying to teach you a work ethic so that when you grow up and you move into the working environment, you too will glorify God based upon your work ethic. So now in verse 3, Paul switches gears and he's going to start to talk about false teachers that would be coming into the church. And he's going to talk about them from verse 3 through verse 5. If anyone teaches otherwise and does not consent to wholesome words, even the words of our Lord Jesus Christ, and to the doctrine which accords with godliness, he is proud, knowing nothing, but is obsessed with disputes and arguments over words, from which come envy, strife, reviling, evil suspicions. Verse 5. Useless wranglings of men of corrupt minds and destitute of the truth, who suppose that godliness is a means of gain, from such withdraw yourself. So Paul warned Timothy back in chapter 1 about those who would be coming into the church, and now he's saying the same thing again. In other words, there was going to be a period of time when there was going to be those coming into the church that would not be teaching things that were in line with God's word. They would teach things that were not wholesome. They would question whether or not parts of the Bible were even a part of what Jesus Christ said. Now, it grieves me to say this, but I know this as a fact. Many, I did not say all, many of the current Christian seminaries have fallen prey to false doctrine. They question whether or not the Bible really is God's word. They question whether or not what Jesus said, if he really meant what he said. Some question the fact of how one can actually be saved, that there might actually be more than one way. And those graduating from those seminaries are now becoming pastors across the United States in some of the major denominations. And people are being taught that the word of God is not their final authority for life. It's pretty scary, isn't it? God gave Timothy and us some of the signs of false teaching. Being proud, but actually knowing nothing in regards to spiritual things, causing disputes and arguments. And from there comes envy, strife, reviling, evil suspicions, and corrupt minds. who suppose that godliness is a means of gain, who suppose that godliness is a means to gain, but not real godliness, but putting out false godliness in order to gain respect from others, manipulating others, controlling others, and trying to take advantage of those by getting in people's pocketbooks. I have an example that you might not think of, but it really shocked me when I was exposed to it. Boise State University has, and I would recommend any young person go to this career fair. I took Dana down to it, and it's over an 8-hour period, and it's in their arena. It used to be called Taco Bell, but now it's called the Extra Mile Arena. And there were 200 stations where people who were making a living were there and were volunteering their time. And you could go up and you could ask them, you know, what kind of education did you need? What kind of experience did you need? Where are there job opportunities for this kind of job? What's the salary? What do you start at? And, you know, what is it that somebody can make 10 years later? And so Dana and I went down to that. I know we spent one night, maybe two nights, down there when she was trying to figure out what she wanted to do. And I encourage anyone to go to that. I think they still have it. I want to give you just some of the things here. The things that I remember seeing, they had a culinary, the cooking club or whatever, culinary folks. They had welding, they had electrical, they had EMTs, they had firefighters, HVAC. They had surveying, they had engineering, they had nurses, they had doctors, they had radiology technicians, law enforcement, lawyers, computer science, and veterinarians. And they also had a section there of small businesses, and they wanted to teach young people how to start a business. Really, just a great thing. So we went from station to station to station inside this arena, and then we got to this one business that had civil engineers. And I will never forget the civil engineer. They were talking about their particular company. They talked about their schooling that they needed, and I think they needed some type of certificate or some level of experience in that field. And this person gave the range, and they, civil engineers actually make pretty good money. But this is what the individual said. After you are working, it is very beneficial for you to find a church and to become a member of that church for two reasons. One is so that you are seen as a moral person, but number two, so that you'll have another opportunity of people that you can draw clients from, who suppose that godliness is a means to gain. And that's when Dana and I walked away from that particular place. So now Paul is going to describe what a truly rich believer is there in verse 6. Now, godliness with contentment is great gain. The believer who is truly rich is the person who is content with what God has given them through their work and through other resources, not wanting the I want us all the time, but simply walking with God and being directed by God and working hard and being content with what God provides. That is a person who is truly rich, biblically speaking. Paul says in Philippians chapter 4, verse 11, he says, "For I have learned in whatever state I am to be content." In other words, Paul is saying, in whatever situation God has put me in, I have learned to be content in that particular chapter in my life. Paul says that being content is a learning process, because he says here, "For I have learned." And in that process, we can learn to be content with the place that God has us in as well. And this is really important. Our children need to be able to see that we are content with what God has provided. That's a spiritual truth that you want to pass on to your children. And the reason why I say that, and I say this with all sincerity, and I'm not pointing at anybody. I don't even know anybody's finances. That's a good thing. You know, if I'm not living within my means, if I have a bajillion loans and I'm making minimum payments on my credit cards, if I have all kinds of toys around the house, things to do, what is that teaching my kids? That I'm not living within my means. We are supposed to be passing off to our kids to be living within our means. Verse 7, for we brought nothing into this world, and it is certain we can carry nothing out. There are three times in life that we are empty-handed. The first one is when we were born, right? You didn't have a stitch of clothes. Second is when we came to Christ. We had nothing to offer him. And third, when we leave this earth. The Apostle Peter says this in 2 Peter chapter 3, verse 10. He says, but the day of the Lord will come as a thief in the night, in which the heavens will pass away with a great noise, and the elements will melt with fervent heat. Both of the earth and the works that are in them will all burn up. So everything on this earth, including the planet itself, is one day going to vaporize. And then to add to that, John says in Revelation chapter 21, verses 1 and 2, now I saw a new heaven and a new earth, for the first heaven and the first earth had passed away. Then I, John, saw the holy city, New Jerusalem, coming down out of heaven from God, prepared as a bride adorned for her husband. So why did I bring up those two verses? The house that I am living in, the car that I own, the bank accounts that Robin and I have, the toys that maybe we have accumulated. We don't have a vacation home, but let's just say we did. The business that I built, everything is going to burn. And all of it is going to be vaporized. And so don't hold on to the things of this world very tightly, because it's all going to burn. It's funny how that is. Some of us have collections of things. There's nothing wrong with that. But eventually that thing that I've collected is gone. There is no value in it. However, there are three things that will follow you into heaven. Your relationship with God, your relationship with Christian brothers and sisters, that which you allowed God to do in and through your life, and then third, God's word. So the focus on the eternal and not the temporal. Verse 8, and having food and clothing, with these we shall be content. So just having enough food to eat, clothing to wear, shelter to live in should be enough for us to be content with. Do you see how spoiled we are in the United States? Paul now is going to be talking about Christians who are not content with what God has given them, and they focus on first being rich and secondly the love of money. Verse 9, but those who desire to be rich, you know, he's speaking about Christians, fall into temptation and a snare, and into many foolish and harmful lusts, which drown men in destruction and perdition. So Paul gives a warning to us as Christians. If I choose not to be content with what God is giving me, there are some real warnings here for me. If I choose to desire to be rich, so I spend my time trying to be rich, I am setting myself up to be vulnerable to who? Vulnerable to Satan. There will be temptations that will come before me that would not necessarily come before me. Paul refers to them as snares. I think most of you understand what a snare is, which will cause me to make foolish decisions and open myself up to harmful lusts. Is there anything good in that? Do you see the danger of wanting to be rich and what it opens us up to? And now verse 10 goes along with verse 9. For the love of money is the root of all kinds of evil, for which some have strayed from the faith in their greediness and pierced themselves through with many sorrows. Money in and of itself, we know, is not evil. It's neutral. But the love of money is the root of all kinds of evil. So if a believer puts their focus on the love of money, their God becomes what? Their money. And it drives them. So much so that they stray from their faith. In other words, it's not like they aren't going to heaven, but they just pull back from their faith in Christ. And then things start to happen like greed, which will then bring many sorrows. Is there anything good about any of that? I would say not. I have personally noticed that it's pretty much Christian men that fall into this trap and not Christian women. Very rarely have I ever met a woman who had the love of money and the greed and all of that. Families are destroyed over the love of money. Reputations are destroyed over the love of money. The Lord's name is tarnished over the love of money. Verse 11, but you, O man of God, flee these things and pursue righteousness, godliness, faith, love, patience, gentleness. When God tells us to flee something, he always tells us what to, listen, to pursue instead. Flee what? The desire of riches. Flee the desire of the love of money. And instead, pursue what? Righteousness. Having that right relationship with God and with others. Having faith in God for all and in all. Pursue towards loving God and loving others. There's the greatest of all the commandments, putting those two together. Pursuing patience. So learning to live on God's timetable instead of our own. And pursuing towards being more gentle with others. And then notice that fleeing from and instead pursue after speaks about taking action for what God is calling us to do. So it's not like, well, I want to do this and do nothing. It's putting what God is showing us into action. And then verse 12, fight the good fight of faith, lay hold on eternal life to which you were also called, and have confessed the good confession in the presence of many witnesses. Fight the good fight, going against the pull of the world and instead choosing to follow God is not an easy thing. I think most of you probably know that in this room. I do think, though, that there are a number of Christians that don't even really understand that they're in a spiritual battle, that there's a realm that they cannot see that's impacting people's lives, that maybe that would explain why they're not in the Word, or maybe the reason why they're not spending time with the Lord in prayer. They don't see a need to be a part of an extended church family. They don't see a need in serving God with the spiritual gifts that God has given them. And so what does Satan do? He leaves them alone. Why would he leave them alone? Because they have no impact for the kingdom of God. Verse 13, urge you in the sight of God, who gives life to all things, and before Christ Jesus, who witnessed the good confession before Pontius Pilate, that you keep this commandment without spot, blameless, until our Lord Jesus Christ appearing. Jesus himself knew what it was to fulfill a very difficult command. He gave a good confession before Pontius Pilate, and Jesus did that in a couple of different ways. Jesus agreed with Pontius Pilate, said, are you the king of the Jews? Jesus says, I am, Matthew 27:11. Jesus refused to defend himself in front of Pilate, but left his life in the hands of God, our Heavenly Father, Matthew 27:14. When Paul told Timothy to live up to a good confession, he was simply saying the model that you need to follow is not necessarily me, Timothy. Your model is who? Jesus Christ. Our model is Jesus Christ.
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1: Jesus Christ had a mission, and the very need of the world that is around us right now is proof positive that his mission is viable. Are you with me?
0: This is Real Life. Welcome to Real Life Radio with Pastor Jack Hibbs. I'm David Jay, thanking you for joining us today as we listen, learn, and are challenged by God's Word, the Bible. The men and women who founded this nation weren't just bold, they were anchored. Anchored in the conviction that our rights come from God, not from government. And that foundation is worth knowing. In The American Story, The Beginnings, Tim and David Barton take you back to the documents, the decisions, and the faith that shaped this country from its very first days. This isn't revisionist history. This is the real story. 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On today's edition of Real Life Radio, Pastor Jack continues now in his series called The Life and Times of Jesus Christ, and a message titled Christ and His Mission. This is a series about who Jesus really is. Not the Jesus of popular opinion, but the Jesus of the Bible, God Himself, who stepped into our world. And here we'll discover that Jesus came into the world with a mission that's still on target, still on schedule, and right on time. You see, every one of us has a mission in this life. That's true. But Jesus came with the greatest mission of all, to seek and to save those who put their trust in Him. And the very brokenness we see in the world around us is proof that His mission still matters. So today, Pastor Jack teaches that Jesus came to fulfill every word that was written about Him. His birth, His teachings, His miracles, and His death and resurrection. Well, those were all part of Bible prophecy. So we need to take an honest look at how the Old Testament announced His mission and how the New Testament records it coming to pass. Before we get into the message, I had a chance to sit down with Pastor Jack and talk about it with him. So let's get into that. And Pastor Jack in studio with me now as we continue our Life and Times of Jesus Christ series. This message is called Christ and His Mission. Jesus really did pick a bunch of losers, don't you think? I mean, you say God didn't choose Israel, or us for that matter, because we're more impressive than anybody else. He didn't pick us for that reason. In your words, He picked us because we're a bunch of losers. Give us some more on that, will you?
2: Well, first of all, God did announce to Israel, don't think I picked you because you're better than anybody else. I picked you to be my people because you're stubborn. You're stiff-necked and hard-hearted and hard-headed, I might add. Well, we're the same way. It's so easy right now, right, where the culture is throwing rocks at the Jew. You know what? Don't throw rocks at Jews because it could bounce right back and hit you. Because you and I are just wired the same way. And God came to earth. Jesus put it this way. He said, I have come to seek and to save those that are lost. He said, those who are well have no need of a physician. Great statement, right? There are those who think they're just fine. And they don't need God. They don't want God. Little do they know they're lost without Him. But Jesus said, I've come to save those who are lost. And only our redemptive God can do that. He comes to set us free from sin and death. And then, of course, gives us eternal life. Why? Because we were completely condemned and lost. This is the work of the atoning Christ. And He's worthy of all of our praise, folks, all of our worship, moment by moment, day by day.
0: Christ and His mission. Let's jump in.
1: Daniel chapter 9, verse 24. In this great book, there is a prophetic layout that God has given that is so exact and so specific that when much of Daniel was fulfilled, the critics began to argue that Daniel was written after the historical fact took place. With such accuracy did the prophet Daniel speak. Now, as you know, we are going through, in fact, today is part four of a series entitled The Life and Times of Jesus Christ. But this morning, we come now to His mission, the mission of Jesus Christ. And Daniel chapter 9, verse 24 is a very powerful verse, and we'll look at this in a moment. And so I want you to hold your spot as you get there. But we look, or we turn, in part four of our series, Christ and His Mission. In our previous studies, you know, if you were here, that we studied Christ in eternity, that Jesus never had a beginning. If you are a believer this morning, you understand that the Bible teaches that Christ has always been. Jesus was never born in the spiritual realm. He has always existed. The Bible says, in fact, that He is the creator of the spiritual realm, example, angels and the like, and also the physical realm, that Jesus Christ is the creator. In fact, if we do good Bible study and thorough Bible study, we come to understand that right there in Genesis chapter 1, verse 1, Jesus Christ is the very one at work. And we went through the passages of Scripture, the Bible, proving this very fact concerning Christ. Also, we saw in the following study, Christ and His first coming, that the Scripture told us that Jesus would have a first advent to the nation Jerusalem, to the city of, or the nation Israel, to the city of Jerusalem, and specifically, as you know, as you've studied with me, the Temple Mount specifically. And of course, Jesus fulfilled that in His first coming, not necessarily being born in Bethlehem, though that's very important, but His first coming actually took place on His Passion Week on Palm Sunday, when Jesus introduced Himself as King to the nation, fulfilling multiple scriptures. And then finally, last week, we saw Christ, the Word made flesh, how we beheld the incarnation of Christ, and we looked at Him in His physical advent, Jesus coming into Bethlehem, being born as the prophets foretold that He would. We consider this also as we go through our study this morning, the life and times of Christ, yes, but also Christ and His mission, and of course, Colossians chapter 2, verse 9, where it says there, "For in Christ all the fullness of the Godhead dwells in bodily form." So when we talk about mission, what do we mean by that? Mission is extremely important. You have a mission in this life. Let's say you work for DuPont, or you're a sales rep for DuPont. Believe me, DuPont wants to believe you have a mission. And that mission is to go about all the area representing DuPont as their ambassador. And you are paid a certain wage for doing that. But as Christians, we have a mission. And by the end of the service this morning, you'll see what our mission has to do with Christ and His very mission in this world around us. But of course, Colossians 2:9 tells us, "For in Christ all the fullness of the Godhead dwells in bodily form." This word mission, Christ and His mission, the term assumes something very interesting. If you have a mission, you have a task. You have a job to perform. That's built into the very word mission. The word mission also implies that there is something to be had. Listen carefully to this. If you have a mission, there's something to be gotten out of it. If you embark upon a mission, let's say it's a military venture. You are deployed on a mission. You have certain parameters. You have certain rules. You have certain things that you want to achieve. In fact, there are strategists who, before you're deployed, have gone through great lengths and studied various scenarios about the mission and its success. Why? Because you are to perform a certain task, and you're also to receive something out of it. You are to somehow come out of the mission having completed the objective. It's very important that that be the case. If you don't have a goal to your mission, you're never going to know if you finish or have completed the mission. This is very important. Christ Jesus had His mission, and quite frankly, He's got one still, and it's still going now. But let me stress this, and I speak for you maybe. Obviously, the mission of Jesus Christ was to come to this world. In fact, the Scriptures tell us plainly, clearly, Jesus said that, "For this cause I was born, for this reason have I come into the world." Now, let me ask you something. Have you had the week that I've had looking at the news? Now, I'm a news freak. I'm pathetic. You can look around and form your opinion of the world and say, you know what, there's nothing worth living for. Well, yeah, there is. But you can be consumed with what you're seeing around you. The fact of the matter is Jesus is real. Everything that's happening is according to the scripture. And if you don't know your Bible, you're going to get consumed in depression over such things. Christ has come for a mission. And that mission, friend, is right on target, right on schedule, just right. God has his mission. The term implies there's something to be gained. And what might that be? In Luke's Gospel, chapter 14, Jesus gave us an example. He said, no man building a tower embarks upon the building of that tower without first counting the cost. He said that no king goes to war against another king without first taking inventory, checking to see if he has an arsenal fit for the battle. And if he doesn't, he sends overtures of peace before he goes to that war. He said, if you go into a venture unprepared, he said, people will mock you and make fun of you. Counting the cost and knowing what the mission will entail. I don't know if you know this or not, but in a historical documentary, President FDR was summoned by William Churchill to meet him in the middle of the Atlantic in a clandestine meeting, a secret meeting. As England, as Europe was getting whipped by Germany, Churchill asked FDR to get America involved, and FDR lied to Congress. Nobody knew where he was. It was a very top secret mission. And in the middle of the night, FDR boarded a freighter and went out into the middle of the Atlantic to meet with Churchill to plan or to invite America in to the invasion of Europe against Hitler. And nobody knew where FDR was at. And he mapped out this plan. And in one of those meetings, he said, "What is in it for America?" And Churchill responded, "A free Europe and a free world." And of course, you know the rest is history. The United States joined the alliance and Hitler was defeated. What's in it for America? You ought to ask the question right now, with what you're talking about, Jack, what's in it for me? You can go ahead and think that way. If you're a non-Christian this morning, you might put your hand on your hip as a skeptic and say, what's in it for me? I want you to listen carefully because there's a lot in it for you. Jesus Christ had a mission. And the very need of the world that is around us right now is proof positive that his mission is viable. Are you with me? Look at the world and what you see in the world, the Bible has predicted. And the Bible has predicted that scenario to tell you that there's a remedy for the world's problems. And that remedy is Jesus Christ. Very, very important. Christianity is the message by which God has sent his son, Jesus Christ, into the world with a mission that he might redeem all those who put their trust in him. It's not called religion, friend. It is Christianity. It is the following of Christ. It is the giving of your life to him. We talked about this passage, and we'll look at it now. There in Daniel, Daniel chapter 9, verse 24. It says there, 490 years, or your Bible might read 77s. Don't let that confuse you. The words 490 years. 490 years are determined for your people. That's the Jewish people. The message is given to Daniel. And for your holy city, that's Jerusalem. And this now unveils the most significant prophetic verse in all of the Bible. One, to finish the transgression. Two, to make an end of sin. Three, to make reconciliation for iniquity. Four, to bring in everlasting righteousness. Five, to seal up vision and prophecy. And six, to anoint the most holy. Three of those utterances there in Daniel 9:24 were fulfilled at the coming of Christ. There are three remaining, three that are going to be fulfilled. To finish transgression, that's the Messiah's introduction of himself to Israel. We'll hear more about this later. Jesus presented himself to Israel. Why? To finish the transgressions, God's Messiah had come. Secondly, to make an end of sin, Jesus Christ, according to the prophets, in his perfect life that he lived as God in human flesh, removed sin's dominion and power over mankind by fulfilling the law. Thirdly, to make reconciliation for iniquity is the death of Christ upon the cross, whereby Israel might be saved. Well, that's how you and I are saved, to look back at the cross, to trust what Christ has done on the cross.
3: 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And now, let's get back to today's message. Once again, here's Pastor Jack.
1: Number five is the sealing up of vision and prophecy. Christ will consummate all the prophetic passages of Scripture and bring them to a conclusion. When you read the book and the prophetic books of the Bible and come to Revelation, how exciting it is to read the back, the end of the book, and it says that we win. We win. Jesus is triumphal. And then finally, the sixth thing of Daniel 9:24 is that Jesus will anoint the most holy. That is when he delivers the kingdom and all that there is into the presence of the Father. And the eternal state, or what is called the day of God, begins. That's going to be a tremendous time. The first thing we want to see this morning, though, regarding the mission of Jesus Christ, and again, it is wonderfully outlined for us there in Daniel chapter 9, verse 24. What we want to see now, though, is our first point this morning, and it is this. It is the purpose of Christ's mission. The purpose. Somebody might ask you, when you share with people, they might say, why did Jesus come? What is the purpose of his coming? What was his mission? That's a great question. You and I ought to be able to make that clear to them. The first thing is that Jesus Christ fulfilled all that was written. His purpose was that he might fulfill all that was written. Now listen, this is an invitation for any of the skeptics that are here this morning. You might be sitting here saying, well, I don't think the Bible has the authority to rule over my life, which means I just gave a definition of a teenager. It does have the authority to rule over your life. See, the funny thing is you may choose not to bow to its authority or not. That's the issue, okay? That's the thing. It has nothing to do with the validity of the Bible. It's perfect. It has no errors. It's absolutely without debate. You can concoct your argument, but you'll lose. God's word is true. Jesus came, and one of the very important things for him to perform is all that was written of him. Many times as you read in the Bible, especially Matthew's gospel. Why Matthew's gospel? Because Matthew was a Jew. He was a Levite, and he's writing to his fellow Jews. That's why he says in there, and it was fulfilled as it was written by the prophet Isaiah, saying, and there it is. And it was as it was written by the prophet Micah, and there it is. Why did he do this? Because Jesus Christ came to fulfill all that was written in the Bible. Muhammad didn't do that. He didn't even care. He didn't have a book written about him in advance to fulfill. Nobody has. So my friend, if you're a skeptic, stand back right now and take a scientific look at the validity of the Bible. Wow, it says this, and behold, this event took place. The Old Testament makes the announcements, and the New Testament is the record of its fulfillment. Isn't that ironic? That at this hour, the Jewish nation whom Jesus said, I have come to my own, but my own have not received me. That if they would just look to the New Testament, it is the bona fide account of what was promised in the Old. But this even was foretold by the Lord himself. The invitation is to consider the mission. If you're a doubter this morning, and I hope you are, I can really relate to you. I want to see it. I want to touch it. I want to smell it before I'm going to believe it. I don't think God disparages that at all. I just think what he does hold us accountable for is that when he does show the facts, that we respond. Else we go away given information, but willfully rejecting Christ. That would not be good. Now, he was to fulfill all that was written, as the scripture says. It says in Luke chapter 7, verse 20, when the men had come to Jesus, they said to him, John the Baptist has sent us to you, saying, are you the coming one, or do we look for another? And at that very hour, he cured many infirmities and afflictions and evil spirits. And to many, he healed their sight or opened their eyes. Then Jesus answered and said to them, go and tell John the things that you see and hear, that the blind see and the lame walk and lepers are cleansed. The deaf hear and the dead are raised, and the poor have the gospel preached to them. Listen, he fulfilled all that was written. That was his point. John the Baptist, He was doubting. Doesn't that encourage you? John the Baptist, first of all, he was Jesus's cousin. Mary and Elizabeth were related. John and Jesus were cousins. 6 months age difference between the two of them, according to the Bible. And John was taken prison. He was in prison. And John says to his disciples, go and see how it's going with Jesus and ask him, is he the Messiah or what? Why did John ask that question? Because he was expecting Jesus to bring in the deliverance from the Roman Empire to establish Israel as the prominent governmental ruling reign of the earth. That was not the mission of Jesus. He was first to come, as you saw in Daniel 9:24, to give himself for the sins of the nation. That's why he came. There's a blasphemous book written, The Reluctant Messiah. It's a damnable heresy. In that book, it portrays that Jesus was caught up in the fervor of everybody laying on him titles. And he was somehow polluted by his own megalomania. And then the whole thing turned on him and he wound up getting killed. What a blasphemous book. What an ignorant author. When the Bible says of itself, all of these things have been decreed in advance. Jesus was to fulfill all that was written. So what does he tell John's disciples? Go back and tell John the things that you what? Hear and see. What was John supposed to do with that information? As soon as his disciples came running back, they said, John, this is what we see. This is what we hear. And that would have triggered immediately in John's mind the book of Jeremiah, the book of Isaiah, the book of Micah. John would have known. Jesus came to fulfill that which was written of him. Luke chapter 24, the great passage regarding the Emmaus Road. Jesus, after his resurrection, traveling there on the Emmaus Road, he comes up to two disciples that are very depressed. You can just see them. Read Luke 24 later. It's kind of sad at first. They're walking along. They're so bummed. And they're saying, oh, you know, it's the third day. Nothing's happened. What a bummer. We followed Jesus in vain. And you can see them just kicking a can, going down the path. Boy, were we duped. I thought for sure he was the Messiah. And Jesus comes alongside them. Sounds almost mysterious, and it is. And he says, hi. Why is your face so low, hanging down? And they said, what are you, a stranger in here? Don't you know what's transpired in these regions lately? Jesus Christ, who claimed to be the Son of God, did all these wonderful works and spoke about a kingdom, but they took him and crucified him, and after all, it's the third day. And Jesus said to them in Luke chapter 24, verse 25, he said, you foolish ones, and of heart and slow to believe, spiritually retarded, which is most of the world and maybe many in here today, spiritually retarded ones. You don't even know me. You claim to know me. You claim to have followed me. You've missed it. He says, didn't the Bible say about Christ how he ought to suffer and enter into his glory? And beginning at Moses and all of the prophets, he expounded to them from the scriptures the things concerning himself. Luke 24, verse 31 says, and when their eyes were opened, they knew him, and he vanished from their sight. And he said, and they said to one to another, did not our hearts burn within us as he talked to us on the road while he opened to us the scriptures? Wow. What did he do? Jesus pulled alongside them. And he says, hey, let's have an Old Testament Bible study right here, right now. And from the scriptures, he opened to their understanding himself. Isn't that great? He performed all that was written of him.
0: 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Thanks for being with us today. You know, this message is part of Pastor Jack's series called The Life and Times of Jesus Christ. It's a series about the real Jesus of the Bible, God in the flesh, and why knowing him more deeply changes everything in your life. 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

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He has a wonderful life waiting for you.

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So let it go and be amazed by what you see through eyes of grace, the prisoner that it really frees is you.

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0: glad you've joined us for today's edition of A Sure Foundation from Calvary Chapel of the Chino Valley. If you need advice, where do you go? Often people turn to friends and family or professionals or even social media before they look to the Lord. Today, Pastor David Rosales will show us how the nation of Israel was doing the same thing. They acted like they were following the Lord, but in reality, they loved and followed idols. What would the Lord do with his wayward nation? Let's find out as we look at Ezekiel chapter 20.
1: Ezekiel chapter 20, beginning at verse 33, reading to verse 36. As I live, says the Lord God, surely with a mighty hand, with an outstretched arm, and with fury poured out, I will rule over you. I will bring you out from the peoples and gather you out of the countries where you are scattered with a mighty hand, with an outstretched arm, and with fury poured out. And I will bring you into the wilderness of the peoples. And there I will plead my case with you face to face. Just as I pleaded my case with your fathers in the wilderness in the land of Egypt, so I will plead my case with you, says the Lord God. Now, as we've been going through chapter 20 here in the book of Ezekiel, remember with me what has taken place. There were certain elders who had come to speak to him, to speak to Ezekiel, and what they did is they came to him seeking a word from the Lord. So they came to Ezekiel and sat before him in order that they might inquire of God. It may be that they wanted news of Israel. It may be that they wanted some insight into how long they were to remain in Babylon. It also may be that they were wondering why would God not speak to them as he had spoken to the fathers in the past. And they want to hear news. They want to hear God speak to them. And they knew in their past history that God was very open to communicating with them. The psalmist in Psalm 44, verse 1, for example, says, "We have heard with our ears, O God, our fathers have told us the deeds you did in their days, in the days of old." And so our fathers have told us the things that you have done. They've communicated to us the things that you've done, the way that you moved and how you saved and how you delivered and the works that you did. Our fathers communicated that to us. And by the way, by way of application, that is something that we who are fathers, we who are parents, that's what we're supposed to be doing also, isn't it? We're supposed to be communicating to our kids, those of us who have our children and all. We're supposed to be communicating to our kids and even into our grandchildren the wondrous works of God, what God has done in the past, how God can move in their life now. That is something that we ought to be making an effort to do, to communicate to them the things of God. And God did so, and they're speaking about that. They're wondering perhaps, is God going to reveal a word to us? God has done it in the past. And so they are seated there before Ezekiel, and they're expecting to receive some information from him. That's what we're seeing here in chapter 20. Now, as they're seated before Ezekiel, God is outraged. He's outraged that they actually came to him seeking a message from them. So he asks them, "Have you come to inquire of me?" And then goes on to say, "I will not be inquired of you." God is outraged that these people would actually come seeking direction from him. Why? Well, he goes through chapter 20 and he marks out his case before them. And it's very simply put, in chapter 20, we see that God very clearly says your entire history from the time you were in Egypt has been one of rebellion and idolatry from the very beginning. When you were there in Egypt and I delivered you and then took you into the wilderness, and even in the wilderness you continued in idolatry, even into the entering of the promised land, to the point of where you were just recently in this nation, you have given yourselves over, God says through these verses, to idolatry. Your entire history is earmarked by rebellion. So why do you want me to speak to you now? Have you guys ever had somebody that you've spoken to, poured your heart out to, shared with, and then they just turn around and walk away and do exactly the opposite of what you encouraged them to do? Have you ever had that happen? I'm sure you have. You know, you give them advice. They come to you and they say, "Well, can you give me direction?" And you look at them. Are you willing to? Do you desire to hear? Are you, "Oh, yes, I need some direction. Will you help me?" And so you spend an hour, 2 hours, sometimes 3 hours. Maybe you meet with them more than once, you know, to try and help them. And then they go out and do the exact opposite of everything you were encouraging them to. And then they come back later on and they say, "Can you help me?" And you say, "Yeah, I'll help you out the door." Are you kidding me? I mean, I spent all that time with you. I gave up a lot of time to share with you, and you did exactly the opposite of all that I communicated with you. I remember when our fellowship was very young, less than a year old, a young lady called my wife Marie and would keep her on the phone for an hour or more every time she called, and she called quite often. And as she would call, I would come walking in from the office, and my wife would be there talking to this young lady, and it happened quite often. I'd come home quite often over a period of several weeks. This young lady was saying, I want to do something, and Marie was saying, this is really not a wise thing for you to do. To make a long story short, after all those weeks, the girl calls up and says, well, you remember what we've been talking about all this time? Well, I went and I finally did it. So all those hours, all that prayerful counsel went for nothing. The girl was not willing to hear what was being said. She wanted to hear somebody say, go ahead and do it, experiment, and find out whether it's good for you. And that's what she did. I've had that happen. You've had that happen. God has had that happen. His people come and sit before him. They inquire of him. And God says, shall I be inquired of by you? I will not be inquired of by you. Why? Well, let me plead my case before you, God would say. Because when you were in Egypt, you gave yourself over to idolatry and rebellion. When you left Egypt and were in the wilderness for all those years, you were still filled with rebellion and idolatry. When you finally entered into the land of promise, you continued through your history in idolatry and rebellion. As a matter of fact, you've been removed to Babylon because of rebellion and idolatry. And so now you're coming and asking me to give you directions. Why should I speak to you now? And that's what we saw in chapter 20. We saw that Ezekiel began to slowly rehearse the history of Israel and spoke of their history of idolatry. Instead of being God's people, I want you to see this, it's found in this passage. Instead of being God's people, these were people who actually wanted to live as pagans. Notice verse 32. He says, what you have in your mind shall never be when you say, we will be like the Gentiles, like the families in other countries, serving wood and stone. They want to be just like the pagan nations surrounding them. Now, obviously, God had designed this nation for something else. From the very beginning, they were to be entirely separated. They were to be entirely different than the nations that surrounded them. When you look in the book of Exodus, for example, in chapter 19, and you read verses 5 and 6, God declares to them, this is what my plans are for you. He says, if you'll indeed obey my voice, keep my covenant, then you shall be a special treasure to me above all people. The earth is mine. You shall be to me a kingdom of priests and a holy nation. My desire for you is for you to be a treasure. I want you to be special. I want you to be a nation that worships me. You will be a kingdom of priests, and you will be a holy nation. Well, they didn't want to be like the God's design for them. They wanted to be like the nations that they were saved out of. They didn't want to be different. Now, God expects them to be different because they've been called out. They've been pulled out of Egyptian bondage. They had been delivered from idolatry. And so obviously God's plan for them, his expectation for them, is for them to be different. And if you speed that up into New Testament times, that's his expectation for us today. God actually expects the church to be a people who do not conform to the world. In 1 Peter, in chapter 2, verse 9, the apostle says, you are a chosen generation, a royal priesthood, a holy nation, his own special people, that you may proclaim the praises of him who called you out of darkness into his marvelous light. See, we are supposed to be a people that are different. We are to be known as a people who are different. That's what the church is supposed to be. That's what Israel was supposed to be. People ought to see the way that we live and say, there's something entirely different about you. What is it? We ought to live in such a way that people would look at us and say, it's obvious that you're different than everybody in the office. You're different than the people in this neighborhood. It's obvious there's something about you that's made you different. I'm just wanting to know what it is. And that's what we're called to be, is to be different in that way. In Romans 12, verse 2, it says, do not be conformed to this world. Be transformed by the renewing of your mind, that you may prove what is that good and acceptable and perfect will of God. Be not conformed, but rather be transformed. And the earmark of a believer in Jesus Christ is that that person walks in the light. That person walks in the light because God is light, and in him is no darkness at all. And so when you and I are actually following the Lord, our life is going to be a life that's lived out as light. That's why Jesus would refer to us as the light of the world, because the way that we live is entirely different, because our life in its quality is actually supposed to be the way that people can see their own life and compare their life with your life and say, I'm missing something, and whatever it is they have, that's what I want. And so that's Christianity. That's what it's supposed to be like. You see, this nation has come to the conclusion that they would get better results if they were like the pagans around them. Jeremiah in chapter 44, verse 17 says, we will certainly do whatever has gone out of our own mouth to burn incense to the Queen of Heaven and pour out drink offerings to her as we've done, we and our fathers, our kings and our princes in the cities of Judah and in the streets of Jerusalem. For then we had plenty of food, were well off, saw no trouble. We want to live as pagans because it's easier for us when we're living as pagans than it is when we're living as believers. And there are quite a number of people that I have known over the years who have said the same kind of thing as Christians. It was easier being unsaved than it is being saved. Being a Christian, I'd be lying to you if I said it's an easy life. Get saved and you'll never have another problem. I would be lying to you through my teeth. Because it's a different kind of life. It's a life that requires us to die to ourselves. It's a life that requires us to pick up a cross daily and to follow the Lord. It isn't an easy life, but it is a blessed life. And there's no better life at all than to follow Christ. But it's not an easy life at all. You see, there are professing Christians who think it's a waste of time to be a Christian. They just think it's not fun anymore. I mean, my goodness, I used to have something to do on a Friday, on a Saturday. I could do something on a Sunday. I could sleep in. I could party. I could do whatever I wanted. You know, and now I got saved and it's so boring, you know, there's nothing to do. You know, and that's kind of where it's at with us, you know. So instead of God giving them direction, what God did is he brings a word of judgment to them and he speaks. Notice verse 33, as I live, says the Lord God, surely with a mighty hand, with an outstretched arm, and with fury poured out, I will rule over you. So as he has reviewed their history, he gives them a glimpse into their future. And he says, listen, remember how I manifested my power over the Egyptians, and I will do the same for you. You see, in Deuteronomy chapter 4, verse 34, we read, did God ever try to go and take for himself a nation from the midst of another nation? By trials, by signs, by wonders, by war, by a mighty hand and an outstretched arm, and by great terrors, according to all the Lord your God did for you in Egypt before your eyes. So he's reminding them, listen, remember how I delivered you out of Egypt? Well, I'm going to continue to use this mighty hand, this outstretched arm, and this fury. I'm going to continue to do that because I am going to rule over you. Now, I want you to notice something here in verse 33. Notice how he says at the conclusion of that verse, I will rule over you. That makes it very clear that his rule over them is yet in the future. At this time, Israel's in the nation of Babylon. And so this is something that God is saying, I'm going to be ruling over you, but it will be in your future. At this moment, they're assimilating. They have no desire for God. But God isn't going to let them go. He's not going to let them go. So he's making it clear, I am going to rule over you yet in the future. Verse 34, I will bring you out from the peoples and gather you out of the countries where you are scattered with a mighty hand, with an outstretched arm, and with fury poured out. Now, he's not speaking about returning them from Babylon. It may be that those elders who are seated before Ezekiel are wondering, are we going to get out of here soon? And God is making it clear, no, this isn't something that's going to happen in the near future. I'm going to be regathering you out of the countries where you've been scattered. I'm going to take you out of the countries where you have been scattered throughout the world. Now, this regathering, if you take notes, is a common theme you find in the Old Testament. You see it in Isaiah chapter 11, Isaiah chapter 49, Jeremiah chapter 23, Amos chapter 9, as well as Zechariah chapter 10. You can see it throughout the scriptures. God's promise that after they have failed him and after he has judged them and after he has scattered them throughout the world, he's going to regather them. All the way back in the Old Testament book of Deuteronomy in chapter 30, God said, it shall come to pass when all these things come upon you, the blessing and the curse which I have set before you, you call them to mind among all the nations where the Lord your God drives you, and you return to the Lord your God and obey his voice according to all that I command you today, you and your children, with all your heart, with all your soul, that the Lord your God will bring you back from captivity and have compassion on you and gather you again from all the nations where the Lord your God has scattered you. I'll gather you back. You go to Israel today, which is a modern miracle. You hear this often because it's absolutely true. Israel is a modern miracle. Anybody who does Bible studies, anybody who teaches knows this as a fact. If you start picking up commentaries that deal with the nation of Israel that were written by authors in the 1800s, early 1900s, 1700s, you can go back throughout the centuries. When you pick up their commentaries and you begin to study passages like this, those ancient writers will say that these kinds of prophecies are actually fulfilled by the church. Because as those commentators were writing, Israel didn't exist. Israel was scattered finally in AD 70 by the Romans, scattered throughout the world. And it's absolutely true. Jews are found throughout the world. You can find Jewish people in China. You find Jewish people in Japan. You find Jewish people throughout the world, all through the world. You know, there was this thing many of us grew up with, the stereotypes of what a Jewish person looked like. In Nazi Germany, they had a tremendous time drawing pictures of Jews. They were always with the, you know, long hooked noses and just very, very homely people and all. And they did that on purpose to humiliate Jews. And a lot of people still have that kind of mentality. They say, well, if you ask them, what do you think a Jewish person looks like? Oh, and they can come up with this most interesting descriptions. I'll tell you something. We've been to Israel a number of times, and I'll tell you something. That stereotype is completely broken. There's absolutely no way you can look at somebody and know for a positive fact that this person is Jewish or not. Marie and I have gone to stores together. You know, she goes to stores and she drags me in. We go into stores. I've said this to you more than once, but it's just accurately true. You walk into a store and she'll be standing next to me and the guy behind the counter will look at my wife and immediately speak Spanish to her, immediately, because he's from Spain. Just immediately will speak Spanish to her. You know, we've had that happen so many places. They don't know what you are. We were inside of a shop in Megiddo and we were there just talking to the person behind the counter, and Marie asks, where are you from? And the man looks at us and he says, I'm from Mexico City. And Marie looks at him and says, from Mexico City? And he said, I'm a Jewish man from Mexico. You can go into Spain. I've said this to you before. Spain was heavily, heavily populated through a Jewish population, heavily populated. And there are those who will postulate that a good percentage of those with Spanish heritage actually are what are called Sephardic Jews. If your last name ends with an EZ or an ES and it's a Hispanic last name, there's a good possibility that you have Jewish heritage. Because during the Inquisition, what happened is there was a forced conversion that took place in the 1400s, late 1400s. And the Spanish Jews took upon themselves last names that reflected the Spanish surnames. When I went to Madrid, Marie and I went to Madrid, Marie's maiden name is Lopez. Mine, obviously, my name's Rosales. And so we went to Madrid. And while we were there, we began to search our heritage, and the first people that they have in the National Library there in Madrid that have the name Lopez and the name Rosales, those people, their names were like Moses and Abraham. And so we believe that we have Jewish heritage because there are so many Hispanics that actually do have a Jewish heritage because there was a large population in Spain of Jews. And either you were converted, you were massacred, or you left. When you left Spain, you went to the new places like Mexico and South America. That's why I have had a Jewish guide who's an Orthodox Jew who speaks seven languages, but he's from South America, speaks fluent Spanish along with six other languages. That's why you see that. And so when the Bible speaks concerning the Jews being sent throughout the world, that absolutely happened. And yet there's this regathering that God is speaking about. I will regather you from where I have scattered you. We have seen that in our lifetime. We have seen the regathering. Now, as we continue in Ezekiel, I'll give you some details about this because what you see is really the frame. You have the body without the life in it. But God has brought and is bringing back the Jewish people from captivity. That's why this nation that didn't exist just not that long ago now is the fifth most powerful nation in the face of the earth. It's because God is doing this work. And that's what he's saying in verse 34. I will bring you out from the peoples and gather you out of the countries where you are scattered. He says in verses 35 and 36, he says to them, I will bring you into the wilderness of the peoples, and there I will plead my case with you face to face, just as I pleaded my case with your fathers in the wilderness in the land of Egypt. So I will plead my case with you, says the Lord God. Now, wilderness is to remind them of their wandering before God brought them to the promised land. The pagan nations are a picture of a wilderness because they have no spiritual life in them. God says, I'm going to bring you out of this wilderness and I will personally, face to face, deal with you. See, you don't go to the world to get spiritual life. You don't go to the world to get spiritual direction. You don't go to the world to get communication about the things of God. The world can't offer you that because the world doesn't have that.
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1: Well, good afternoon and welcome to Bridge Bible Talk. We are looking forward to taking your Bible questions today. We're here for 1 hour, and so the number to call right now is 888-712-7434. That's 888-712-7434. I want to say hi to you watching online on Facebook and YouTube. You can post your question. We'll answer those as they come in. And the rest of you listening, perhaps at the Real Life Network and beyond, you can call us as well, 888-712-7434. Pastor Larry Powers of Calvary Chapel Golden Springs in Southern California is on with me. Pastor Larry, welcome back.
2: Hey, thank you, Robert. 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And I'm especially excited today. I just wanted you and all of your listeners to know this last week, Calvary Chapel had the West Coast Worship Conference at Calvary Chapel Chino Valley, where you used to be on staff. Yeah. You preached all the time. Pastor David Rosales there in Chino. And it was a record turnout. More worship leaders from more states and more churches than ever before. And David Rosales spoke. Eric Satis spoke. I got to speak. Holland Davis got to speak. It was a phenomenal time. And I just want everybody to know, you know, we have got some of the most phenomenal worship leaders in Calvary Chapel right now that we have ever had. You know, sometimes I hear people say, well, since Pastor Chuck died, you know, Calvary Chapel's fallen apart and all this. Not true. Not true. We got some of the best young expositing pastors and some of the best worship leaders we've ever had. So thank you guys, all of you who prayed for the event. And if you're a worship leader into that next year when it comes around, make sure that you make your way there. So anyhow, Robert, I had to tell you, everybody in Chino Valley says, Robert, Robert, Robert, Robert. They still love you out there, man.
1: Yeah, I haven't been there in a bit. Yeah, no, they're a wonderful group of people, and David Rosales as well. Definitely good memories back there that I have when I visit them. So, but, you know, speaking about the worship, you know, worship leaders and whatnot, some of the worship leaders that have ties to the Calvary Chapel movement would be like Jeremy Camp, Phil Wickham,
2: some
1: of those guys that went through Costa Mesa there back in the day and now are doing their thing. And so many have come out of them.
2: Oh, no, absolutely. You know, I'm totally convinced that, you know, some of the guys that were there this last week, if Jesus delays his coming, they're going to be the Jeremy Camps, the Phil Wickhams, the all of these guys that are so well known right now.
1: Yeah.
2: These guys are on that same caliber, and they're even younger. You know, it just, and it's not that they're from big cities or something.
1: Right.
2: Many of them are small towns that you never even heard of.
1: Yeah.
2: But they are really, really excellent. And it's, basically it's, you know, serve the Lord with all your heart.
1: Yeah.
2: Whatever he's called you to do,
1: Amen.
2: Do it the best you can. You know what I mean?
1: Yeah.
2: If he's called you to preach, preach the best.
1: Yeah.
2: Yeah, if he's called you to lead worship, do it. Work with kids, do it.
1: Yeah.
2: You know, just serve the Lord with all your heart.
1: That's right.
2: You know, I love it. I just love it, you know. So
1: Amen.
2: I really feel a revival among the young people.
1: Mm-hmm.
2: You know, it's happening. Mm-hmm. And, you know, they're quite amazing. So anyhow.
1: Amen. Amen.
2: We should probably answer a few questions.
1: No, I like your encouragement. No, totally. You know, if you just tune in, this is Bridge Bible Talk. Pastor Larry Powers is with me, and so we're here to take your Bible questions. 888-712-7434. That's 888-712-7434. We're gonna go out to Chris in Virginia. Chris, thanks for holding. What's your question?
3: Hey, thank you for taking my question.
1: Yeah.
3: I was wondering, in the book of Genesis, I've always wondered, says Adam and Eve walked and talked with God in the garden. this is what blows my mind. Did they see somebody like Jesus? Was it the Holy Spirit that was with them? Or was it like a voice, like I was telling the operator, like when I think of God's voice, I do think of like James Earl Jones, something very controlling, you know.
1: Yeah.
3: When that speaks, you listen. Was it the voice, the Spirit, or was it Jesus that just walked with the garden?
1: Yeah, sure.
3: I've always been confused about that.
1: Okay, yeah. Pastor Larry, what do you think?
2: Oh, Chris, that is a great question, and I think someday we'll ask Jesus whether he did it or not. when the Bible talks about God with human actions or activities like the eyes of God, the hands of God, the feet of God, the walking of God, that, you know, we have to be careful that to keep in mind that God is spirit. John 4:24, God is spirit. So he doesn't have hands, feet, or whatever. So it could be just a description of how God was with them in some sort of way that they were having fellowship with him. Or it is possible that, you know, Jesus, before he took on human flesh, temporarily manifested himself in some sort of human form and was walking with them. You know, either would square with Scripture, but I don't think we can be dogmatic about it. Robert, what would you think about
1: that? Yeah, well, I'm thinking about, you know, the passages like in John chapter 1, in the beginning was the Word, and the Word was with God. You know, Colossians 1:16, where it says, for by him all things were created. All things were created through him and for him. And so, you know, the New Testament, you know, pretty much says that all creation came into being through the Son. And so you see the picture of the Trinity there at the beginning, right? At the beginning of Genesis. But as far as, you know, like you're thinking about the Christophany or a theophany, a physical walking, because we know that God doesn't have physical feet. He's spirit.
2: No.
1: It's more of an anthropomorphic term for us to know that God was there, his presence.
2: Right.
1: You know,
2: right.
1: Does that help, Chris?
2: Chris, I would I would just add to that is that even though it's possible, personally, I take the view that it was just God, you know, because I get to walk with God. You get to walk with God. A few chapters later, Enoch walked with God. A few chapters later, Abraham walked with God. Right? David walked with God. We all walk with God, but I don't think it's a physical manifestation of Jesus coming to walk with each one of us.
1: Right.
2: So, you know, just because it says that they walk with God, I don't know that they had some very unique experience that we can't have as well. Right, Robert?
1: Because when you look at that passage, Chris, the Bible never explicitly says that the one walking in the Garden of Eden is a pre-incarnate of Christ. You know, we can presume that, but the text doesn't tell us that.
2: Okay. Yeah. Okay. And another little interesting insight, you know, when it says he walked with him in the cool of the day, it actually means the wind of the day. So these manifestations of God, like on Mount Sinai, the fire and the wind, you know, that's why Elijah thought, you know, on the mountain that, you know, God was going to show up in the earthquake or the fire, the wind, you know. So it, you know, was some way of God expressing his presence there.
3: Okay, that makes more sense.
2: Okay, Chris.
3: I appreciate it. Thank you.
1: All right, you're welcome. Good question there, Chris. Thanks so much for it. You know, I love that Genesis chapter 1, Pastor Larry, where it says, in the beginning, God, it doesn't even try to prove the existence of God. It just assumes there is a God.
2: Well, yeah, you know, Romans 1 tells us, take a look at creation. Mm-hmm. It's obvious. I mean, anybody, you take a look.
1: Yeah.
2: At the mountains, the trees, the birds, the ocean. Take a look at the human eye.
1: Yeah.
2: You know what I mean? We're fearfully and wonderfully made.
1: Mm.
2: I mean, you got to, I mean, this is me. You got to be pretty dumb to say there's no God. You know, look at a baby.
1: Mm-hmm.
2: Look at the birth of a baby.
1: Yeah.
2: You know, if you can watch that and say there's no God, something wrong somewhere, you know what I mean?
1: Yeah, exactly. If you just tune in, this is Bridge Bible Talk. Robert Baltadano, Pastor Larry Powers, we're here to answer your Bible questions. Any question you have on the Christian faith, call us 888-712-7434, 888-712-7434. Matthew in New Jersey. Hi, Matthew. What's your question?
4: Pastors Larry and Robert, God bless you both.
1: Thank you.
4: And thank you for taking
2: my
4: call. So listen, after the 7-year tribulation, Jesus is going to come back and reign on the earth for 1,000 years, and we will reign with him. Two-part question. My first part is, during the 1,000 years, has Satan already been cast into the lake of fire, or is he still hanging around trying to create havoc? And part two is, when the 1,000 years is over, we're going to have a newly created earth and heaven. So will some of us be on the earth and some of us in heaven, or is it kind of like a double realm?
1: Okay, so the first question is about Satan. Is he cast down? Is he cast out, really? What do you think, Pastor Larry?
2: Well, the Bible tells us clearly, you know, at the beginning of at the end of chapter 19, that Satan's going to be bound for 1,000 years. But here's how Revelation 20 starts. Then I saw an angel coming down from heaven, having the key to the bottomless pit and a great chain in his hand. He laid hold of the dragon, the serpent of old, that is called the devil and Satan, bound him for 1,000 years. And he cast him into the bottomless pit, shut him up, set a seal on him, so they should deceive the nations no more till the 1,000 years were finished. So he's bound, clearly he's bound for 1,000 years. But then, verse 7, now when the 1,000 years expired, Satan will be released from his prison. He's going to go out and deceive the nations. Then the devil who deceived them, verse 10, was cast into the lake of fire and brimstone, where the beast and the false prophet are, and they will be tormented day and night forever and ever. So that will be the final end of Satan. So at the end of the tribulation, he'll be bound for 1,000 years. Part of the reason why it would be like heaven on earth is there's no devil around, you know. But then he'll be released one more time, and it's as if God says, you know, Satan is so evil, he's going to keep doing this forever. So at that point, he's going to put him into the lake of fire. So then the second part of your question is, so at the end of Revelation 20, this present heaven and present earth, the entire universe is going to be dissolved. It's going to just implode. It's just going to explode. And a brand new heaven and a brand new earth are going to be created. And of course, we'll have our glorified bodies at the rapture. But all those who believe through the millennium that get glorified bodies will all enter into this new heaven and new earth. And so it seems like from, you know, you just read it, that we can go back and forth between the heaven and the earth. You know, in between the two is the New Jerusalem, this massive cube, you know, 1,400 miles each direction. And so we'll be in the new heaven, in the New Jerusalem, and in the new earth in each of those parts. Is that how you see it, Robert?
1: No, absolutely. I think one thing that, you know, that the Bible emphasizes is in Revelation 21, verse 3, where it says, "Behold, the dwelling place of God is with man. He will dwell with them, and they will be his people." And the emphasis is really that God himself comes to dwell with his people in this renewed creation versus us picking and saying, is it heaven? Is it earth? It's like God's dwelling will be with us, which is what the emphasis of the Bible is. Does that help, Matthew?
2: Yes.
4: So if I understand correctly, it would be almost as if, and I'm not trying to make light of it by saying this, when we have the new heaven and the new earth, it's like, well, I could live in New Jersey during the summer, but then go to Florida for the winter. You know, what I'm saying is I can go to either place freely. Like,
2: yeah,
4: I want to be in heaven for a while, I can be in heaven. I want to be on earth for a while, I can be on earth.
2: Yeah, you know, Matthew, I really love your question because, you know, you go all the way back to the Garden of Eden and God created this earth for Adam to enjoy, to delight in, to take pleasure in, have fun in, you know. And later the scripture says that, you know, even in this fallen state, God has given us all things richly to enjoy. And so I think it's going to be a blast in the new heaven and the new earth. I think we're going to, you know, God's going to be with us. That's going to be the most important thing of all, as Robert said. Mm-hmm. But I think we are going to enjoy it more than you can ever even imagine. You know, beauty beyond describing, food beyond describing, the music, oh, wow. And so, yes, the answer to your question is yes. You know, you're going to be able to do things that you really want to do and love to do. So, man, I can't wait to get there.
1: Yeah, it's all things that we look in Scripture, Matthew, that it's all future. So we really can't pinpoint what is it going to look like, what we're going to experience. But we do know the emphasis is that God dwells with us and he's with his people.
2: Amen.
4: I guess that's part of having the faith in the unseen then.
1: Yeah. Yeah, absolutely.
2: It is, sure.
1: Absolutely.
2: Yeah, I agree.
1: Thanks again. Good question. 888-712-7434. That's 888-712-7434. Let's go to Charlie, New Jersey. Hi, Charlie. What's your question?
5: Hey, how you doing? I'm going to have another question. I know you've had so many about fasting. But first, I want to just thank you. I'm very honored that you used one of my call-in questions for your opening. It's, Charlie, what is your question? And I say, were the Antichrist descendants of the Nephilim? I meant to say, were the Anakin descendants of the Nephilim? I must have had stage fright or something. I don't know. Anyway, I know you're not doctors, but I'm type 2 diabetic. And once I start fasting for, say, 12 or more hours, my glucose starts to drop too low. Now, how much could I eat without canceling the fact that I'm trying to, fast?
1: Yeah, well, first of all, we're not doctors, so we can't. I mean, you have a condition that you have to take care of as a priority, right, Pastor Larry?
2: Absolutely. Can't agree with you more, Robert. Out of our league, you need to talk to your doctor. It would not be wise of us to try to advise you at all. So don't, just go talk to your doctor.
1: That's something that you really need to make sure that you take care of, because listen, there's no obligation on God's end to say, hey, you have to fast and you have to figure it out when it comes to the diabetes. I mean, that's your health. Mm-hmm. And so right. I think that's something that you have to be careful and watch out for.
2: Yeah, Charlie, if I could say,
5: egg.
1: What's that?
5: Is that too much? If I eat a hard-boiled egg every 6 or 8 hours, would that be too much?
1: I don't know. I mean, again, we're not nutritionists. We're not nutritionists, rather.
5: I'm not talking about my health factor.
1: Yeah.
5: I'm worried about canceling out the fasting factor, you know what I'm saying?
1: Yeah.
2: Well, Charlie, I just wanted to jump in for a second. You know, it's important to keep in mind that the Bible never commands us to fast. The Jews were commanded to fast one day a year. That's all. And that was Yom Kippur, the Day of Atonement. And so they only did it one time. Now, of course, other people fasted other times in their prayer to God. Jesus never commanded us to fast. He said, when you fast, so he assumed that people will fast. But he never said you have to fast. And, we can never think that, we got to fast to get an answer from God, that maybe we prayed, it wasn't enough, so we got to fast and pray, then we'll get the answer. No, that's not what fasting's about. Mm-hmm. So, I just want to release you to have the freedom to not fast if you don't have to. Go talk to your doctor. He's the one that can advise you.
1: Yeah, and I think that's...
5: Thank you, guys. Keep up the good work.
1: Yeah, absolutely. And I think for everybody listening, I mean, fasting, like you said, Pastor Larry, is not proving your devotion by enduring physical harm. Jesus, you said, assumed his followers would fast, but his focus was on the heart, not the length or difficulty of the fast.
2: Yeah, no, totally, completely. And fasting's, expression of intensity in the Bible. So, sometimes people, they go through, when I do a hospital visit, and there's somebody waiting there for a loved one during their operation, and I'll say, can I get you something to eat? And they say, no, I'm not hungry.
1: Yeah.
2: Because they're so focused on what's happening. And I think that's what fasting is that we're so focused on what we're praying about, talking to God about. We're not really interested in earthly things.
1: Mm-hmm.
2: We just want to seek the Lord.
1: Mm-hmm.
2: And that's the whole point, like you said. It isn't proving that, we've got this high level of devotion, so God should reward us with some prayer, answer. No, that's not fasting at all.
1: Absolutely. So, all right. 888-712-7434. That's the number to call in with your Bible questions. 888 888- 712-7434. This is Bridge Bible Talk. Robert Baltadano, Pastor Larry Powers of Calvary Chapel Golden Springs. He's the director of the Bible College there in California. And so we're here to answer your questions. 888-712-7434. Pam, Massachusetts. Hi, Pam.
6: Hi, how are you?
1: Good.
6: Praise the Lord. I got you.
1: Welcome.
6: It's a welcome to have your other pastor with you. What is his name again?
1: Pastor Larry Powers.
2: Larry.
6: Larry Howard. Nice to meet you. I hope I'll see you in heaven.
2: Oh, I'm sure you will.
6: My heart believes from the Spirit of God that Jesus is coming soon.
1: Okay.
6: Because prophetically, isn't everything being fulfilled already? And it said like it will be as in the days of Noah.
1: All right, Pastor Larry, you want to help her out with that?
2: Yeah, Pam, I love your question. You know, I think you are absolutely correct. We know it not because we feel it. We know it because the Bible tells us. You know, the Bible tells us there are going to be all kinds of signs that are going to happen as the coming of Jesus gets close. And we're seeing all of those things happen around us all the time. But, you know, the thing to keep in mind is there's no sign needed for the rapture. The rapture could happen any day, any time, any moment. And as Paul said, our salvation is nearer now than when we first believed. And that when we see all these things, Jesus said, lift up your heads, because your redemption is drawing nigh. And so, you know, the Bible ends with this wonderful call. The Spirit and the Bride say, come, come quickly, Lord Jesus. You know, you look at this terrible, evil, wicked world around us. It's getting worse and worse and worse. Oh, come quickly, Lord Jesus. You know, that's our cry in our heart. And so, Pam, we pray you and everyone else out there listening has that heart cry as well. Isn't that true, Robert? I just say, come, Lord, man.
1: Amen. Amen. Yes. Does that help you, Pam?
6: Yes, it did.
1: All right.
6: I just want to encourage other believers to be not weary and well-doing, because Lord is coming soon.
2: Amen.
6: And do look up for redemption draweth nigh.
1: Yeah, absolutely. Amen. Thank you so much.
2: Praise the Lord.
1: All right, if you just tune in, this is Bridge Bible Talk. We're live in the studio. We're here to answer Bible questions on the Christian faith. Give us a call at 888-712-7434, 888-712-7434. We're going to go to some email questions, Pastor Larry. Some email questions here. We're going to just take a couple before we go back to the phones. Brian sent us an email, and the question is, what do you say to a non-believer that asks, what is wrong with premarital sex between two consenting adults, and suggests that the same problems married couples have. So keep in mind, he says, I'm talking about a person that doesn't believe in the Bible. So what do you say to a non-Christian engaging in that?
2: Yeah, Brian, the first thing I would say is, whoever this guy is making excuses. he just wants to sleep with his girlfriend, and he knows it's sinful. He knows it's wrong, but he's trying to come up with some excuse to justify it in his mind. You know, what I would say to a person who doesn't believe in the Bible, a lot of times, I think you do this too, Robert, is I try to use ordinary life illustrations, you know, to make the point. So, you know, like you can use the illustration that, you know, if you buy a new Tesla, an electric car, the manufacturer knows how it works right.
1: Mm-hmm.
2: And so if you read the manual and it says, don't drive through deep water, you better not do it, because the car is going to short out on you. It's not going to work. And, you know, God is our creator, and he knows how we function and how we work right. And when he says, you know, don't do that, you know, he says it for a reason. So, you know, try to find maybe a creative way to get this guy to, you know, understand that what he's doing is not the right thing. But I don't know, Robert, what's your feedback on him? It sounds like this guy's just trying to make excuses.
1: Yeah, I mean, what do you say to somebody who's not a Christian? I mean, you can't tell him to stop sinning. I think that the approach is share the gospel. Just let them know who Jesus is instead of going after their behavior. Mm-hmm. I mean, this is, I mean, if it was a Christian, it's different, right? If you're, if it's a believer, you got to hold them accountable to. But a non-Christian, I mean, aside from just sharing the gospel, you can't tell them to stop sinning without them coming to Christ, right?
2: Right, so. All right. Hope that helps, Brian.
1: Yep. Thanks again, Brian, for your question. Another question here, Pastor Larry. It's Susan, Romans chapter 1. Speaks of the fact that God can be known through invisible qualities and is often mentioned as the explanation of how people may have been saved prior to Jesus's coming to earth. But how does the how does that jive with no man comes to the Father but through me, Jesus?
2: Well, you know, the Bible teaches that salvation is in Jesus only. You know, the people before the time of Jesus, they didn't know who was going to save them or how it was going to happen.
1: Right.
2: You know, they were just believing in God. And so just because they didn't know that Jesus was the one to save them doesn't mean they can't be saved. You know, it'd be like, let's say, you know, there's an airline flight and it hits a terrible storm and turbulence and the pilot saves the whole, all of the passengers.
1: Mm-hmm.
2: So, but let's say one of the passengers was the father of that pilot. So he knows who the pilot is.
1: Yeah.
2: But nobody else knows.
1: Right.
2: You know, so they didn't need to know who it was to get saved.
1: Yeah.
2: He was doing the saving. So we know who the Savior is, Jesus. But some of those before, they didn't understand. They know it was the Messiah or some promised deliverer, but it wasn't all clear to them.
1: Yeah.
2: But in the end of the day, it's Jesus and only Jesus, right?
1: That's right. It's, yeah, that's what it is. Absolutely.
2: Yeah.
1: So good question. All right, okay. We're going to go to the phones. Mary Jo, you're on the air.
7: Hi, guys. Hi, pastors.
2: Hi.
7: Thank you for taking my call.
1: Sure.
7: So this is regarding your how you would respond to a Jehovah's Witness who he's telling my mom to read 1 Corinthians 15, read the whole chapter because he says it makes clear that Jesus is not God.
1: Mm-hmm.
7: Not even after he went back to heaven after he died as a human on earth. And I think that in 26 where it says the last enemy death is to be brought to nothing, Jesus, when he died on the cross, said it is finished. So I don't know how to like explain that it's finished, and yet it says in that scripture that death is the last enemy to be brought to nothing, but it's already brought to nothing in a sense.
1: Yeah.
7: So I was just curious, like, how you guys would respond to that. Maybe it might help me to help my mom to understand better.
1: Your mom's a Jehovah's Witness?
7: No. Oh. So I have two brothers that are.
1: Oh, okay.
7: And, okay. And the one brother comes weekly to visit my parents and have what I call a watchtower study.
1: Got it. Oh, boy.
7: And my mom's a professing Christian.
1: Sure.
7: My dad talks and believes like the Jehovah's Witnesses.
1: Yeah.
7: And I've tried to explain the danger in inviting a false gospel into your home, and my mom doesn't seem to really grasp that.
1: Mm-hmm.
7: She seems to think that as long as You know, God reads the heart, which he does, but God also says, you will seek me and find me when you search for me with all of your heart. And neither one of my brothers have found him. They found a fake Jesus and a fake Yahweh and a fake Holy Spirit.
1: Yeah. So, well, listen, I have a great resource I'm going to send you after we answer your question. And we're about 20 seconds away from break. So, Mary Jo, stay on the line. We will pick up your question after the break, okay?
7: Okay.
1: All right. All right. So we're going to be taking her question after our break. This is Bridge Bible Talk. Robert Baltadonna here with Pastor Larry Powers. And we're answering your questions at 888-712-7434, 888-712-7434. And a reminder, you can email us your questions at any time, answers@bbtlive.org. But we're taking a three-minute break, 888-712-7434. Don't go away. We'll be right back.
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8: 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But did you know we were created by God for work? In Genesis, we read that God created Adam and Eve in His image and gave them dominion over the earth. This implies they were to take care of the creation entrusted to them. And God specifically tasked Adam with the job of tending and keeping the Garden of Eden. Work isn't a bad thing. When we work, create, and design things, we're copying our Creator who made the universe and sustains it. 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But why is it so hard? 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

0: This is Anne Graham Lotz with Daily Light for Daily Living. Often, when I arrive in a city to participate in some conference or seminar, the organizers will take me aside and tell me about people with broken hearts and broken hopes. And they say, Anne, we want you to know about so-and-so because we're hoping you'll say something that will meet his or her needs. If I accepted that burden, I'd be crushed under it. I usually respond with something like, I can't address all of those diverse needs individually, but I can just give them Jesus. Listen to me. Jesus says in John chapter 12, verse 32, and I, if I'm lifted up from the earth, will draw all peoples to myself. Again and again, I've seen Jesus personally meet the spiritual needs of the multitude, one by one. Jesus has given you and me ample resources to meet the spiritual needs of others because he has given us himself and he's given us his word. This is Anne Graham Lotz.
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2: And we're back live here in the studio. This is Bridge Bible Talk. Robert Baltadano, Larry Powers, Bible College Director at Calvary Chapel Golden Springs in Southern California. And we're here to answer Bible questions, questions on the Christian faith. Call us 888-712-7434. 888-712-7434. We have Mary Jo on the line, and the question about question that she had, Pastor Larry, you want to go ahead?
3: Yeah, Mary Jo, I am so glad that you called. I think as you were explaining the situation about your father and your brothers both being, all being Jehovah's Witness, and you being a Christian, your mom being a Christian, and them trying to convert her to becoming a Jehovah's Witness. As you were explaining that, my heart just went out to you. I think all of us, just started praying for you because I can't imagine a situation like that. What I personally would recommend in this situation is not to try to argue or debate with your dad, with your father or your brothers. In my experience in working with Jehovah's Witnesses, it's not very successful. It's not very beneficial. And, God has got a lot of people out there that can do that. They can argue with him. They can, talk. But only you can be the sister. Only you can be the daughter. So I would just encourage you, just pray for them. Just love them and pray for them. And then, with your mom, try to protect her from what they're doing and encourage her not to read their materials or not to listen to them, but to listen to good, solid Bible teaching. And of course, pray for her as well. But like I said, pray the Lord will raise up some people to talk to them, so that you don't necessarily have to be the one to do it. Otherwise, it's going to cause such confusion and chaos in your family. But, you are absolutely correct. Jehovah's Witness is a cult. They don't believe that Jesus is God, and which is totally, totally wrong. But they're so convinced of their lie. They're so deceived. They can't see straight. You know what I mean? And so it's not very helpful to try to get them to change their view. I mean, has that been your experience, Robert? Same thing with Jehovah's Witnesses?
2: Absolutely. The moment you allow them in the house to do Bible studies, I always say they could make a Christian a pretzel in 30 seconds. They twist and turn. They confuse you. And so having a Bible study in your house, that's what they want to do. They won't take your literature, but they want you to take their literature. And that's, I always tell people, do not allow them in the house to do a Bible study. If you are well-versed and you want to debate them, go for it. But other than that, I would not welcome them in to do Bible studies on a weekly basis.
3: Yeah, so I would say, Mary Jo, pray for them, okay? Hope that helps you.
4: Absolutely.
2: So, listen, stay on the line because I'm going to send you a book that we always recommend. It's called Reasoning from the Scriptures with Jehovah Witnesses by Ron Rhodes. It's a fantastic resource.
3: Really great.
2: It's going to help you answer questions. You have questions. I mean, the way he lays out that the book, how he writes it, it's perfect. I've used it many times. So stay on the line. We want to get your mailing address, and I'll send it out to you, okay?
4: Thank you.
2: All right, you got it. You know, you're right. I think it's tough, you know, with some of them, because a lot of these groups mm-hmm. like Mormons and Jehovah Witnesses, they have a lot to lose for them to come right. to the truth, the gospel.
3: They sure do. And, you know, the other day I was in the mall with my wife. I was just sitting there. And a couple of Jehovah's Witnesses walked up to me right there in the mall and started trying to make their presentation. And, of course, for all of your, you know, hearers out there, usually they have the expert and

0: Thanks again, Mayor Joe, for your question. 888-712-7434. 888-712-7434. Back to some email questions, Pastor Larry. Victor, question on Ezekiel 43. He says, I'm reading Ezekiel 43 right now, towards the end of that chapter. God is speaking about the sacrifices he wants. Mm-hmm. However, in other parts of the Bible, God appears to be disgusted with sacrifices. Why is that? Mm-hmm. Is it due to the hearts of the people, and why?
1: Victor, great question, and you're right on track. You're right on the target. It's always the heart. It isn't the animal or sacrifice at all. And so, God will often say, I hate your sacrifices. I'm tired of them. But you're like, well, God, you told him to make the sacrifices. So how can you now say that you're tired? Well, he wasn't tired of their worship. He was tired of heartless worship. You know, Jesus said of the religious leaders, they honor me with their lips, but their hearts are far from me. And so, it's even dangerous for Christians, because, our hearts can be far from God. We can go through the motions, sing all the songs and everything, but be thinking about, this, that, and the other thing. So we need to have a passionate heart for God and our first love. I mean, wouldn't you say that,
0: Robert? Absolutely. Yeah, absolutely.
1: Just have that love for God and not go through the motions. Mm-hmm. Too easy to do that, right?
0: Absolutely. I think that was spot on, Pastor Larry. Another question that we have here from John. It's on Revelation chapter 20. And
1: The book of Revelation.
0: Yeah, the great white throne judgment. And so the question is, we see the great white throne judgment followed immediately in Revelation 21:4, but by God wiping away every tear. Does the proximity of these passages imply that believers will weep because they are aware during or after the judgment that their unsaved loved ones are lost? How should we understand the source of those tears and how God comforts that specific grief?
1: Well, that's an excellent question, John. And it's a question that Robert and I like a lot, because one of the things that we really emphasize is you should always take the Bible in context. And so let me read the whole verse, Revelation 21:4. And God will wipe away every tear from their eyes, and there shall be no more death. There shall be no more sorrow. There shall be no more crying. There shall be no more pain, for the former things have passed away. So if you read the whole verse, why is there no more crying? Well, it tells you. No more death, no more sorrow, no more crying, no more pain, the former things. So I don't personally think it has to do with, the great white throne judgment. If anyone's grieving that someone is being judged by God, I think that's the wrong emotion to have. I think, I think when the great white throne judgment happens, we're not going to be, well, God, you shouldn't judge them. I love them. I care about them. I think we're going to say, God, you are so just and right and perfect and holy. Your judgments are always true. You know what I mean? So keep it in context, right, Robert?
0: Yeah, absolutely. Keep it in context. Yeah. Yep. No more tears, no more pain. Just no more sin. That's what it comes down to.
1: As we often say, for all your listeners out there, the Bible's the best interpreter of the Bible.
0: Mm-hmm.
1: The Bible will tell you what the Bible means.
0: Amen. That's right. That's the best thing. Yep. All right. 888-712-7434. That's 888-712-7434. We're going to go to Lahaina, Maui in Hawaii. Kevin.
2: Ooh. Question is, in Proverbs where it says, wine is a mocker, strong drink is a brawler. What exactly does that mean? I mean, does it mean people that drink mock you and fight with you? Or does it mean just being contentious with you?
0: Yeah, good question, Pastor Larry.
1: Yeah, no, that's an excellent question. I think it's pretty straightforward, but I think he actually explained it well. You get drunk, people are going to mock you. You're going to look like a slobbering idiot.
0: Yeah.
1: Right? You are going to look like you are out of your mind crazy, and you're going to do stupid things that you never would do if you weren't drunk.
0: Mm-hmm.
1: So stay away from alcohol. Stay away from, you know, any, especially strong drink, but really anything. You know, there's, to me, I'd rather joy of the Lord, right?

0: Yeah, yeah, absolutely.
1: The joy of the Lord is way better than all that other stuff.
0: Yeah, totally. And I think that's the things that happen, right, Pastor Larry, when people get drunk, and it's just one of those things that your behavior, your judgment is impaired, and you don't make the right decisions. You do things that you shouldn't do, especially those that drive behind the wheel while intoxicated. Lord. That's the worst thing you can ever do.
1: Yes, absolutely. Yeah. And it's like I always say, how much does it take to be drunk? Well, one drink.
0: Yeah.
1: You may not be very drunk, but you are drunk.
0: Yeah, absolutely.
1: You are impaired to some degree with even one drink. You know, so just stay away from it. There's really no good reason for it.
0: Right.
1: Plenty of other delicious beverages, and you got the joy of the Lord. So why do you need all that other stuff?
0: Yeah, no, totally. I think that's important. Let's get some email questions again. We have Bryant, and his question is, God tells us to follow his moral law. Included in this is the command to obey your government. So why does God tell us to follow a government that disobeys or just disregards his moral laws? I'm assuming he's talking about today, right? If God is asking us to obey the government.
1: Yes.
0: But what do you think?
1: Yeah, excellent question, Brian. And we get this one quite a bit as well. Romans chapter 13, verse 1 to 5 is a passage you should jot down and read later. But basically what it says is the government is established by God to keep order, to punish people that are doing what is wrong, and reward people to do what is right. But not every government is perfect. Even the governments of Israel are not perfect. The governments of America are not perfect. A police officer may be a Christian or not a Christian. You don't know. He may have sin in his life. He may be moral or immoral. But he's a police officer. He's established by God to keep order in society. And so we obey the laws of the land and have respect for our government. But in Acts chapter 5 and verse 9, when the disciples, the apostles, are told they can't preach in the name of Jesus, they said, we must obey God rather than men. Acts 5:29. We must obey God rather than men. So if the government ever tells us that, tells you can't pass out tracts, you can't witness, you can't share the gospel, then at that point you disregard what the government says and you do what God says. But other than that, we should obey the laws of the land.
0: Yeah.
1: That's pretty straightforward, Robert.
0: Yeah, absolutely.
1: It's
0: pretty straightforward.
1: We get that question a lot. Yeah.
0: Yeah, especially.
1: But, Yeah, and if I could just take off another direction on this, one of the things in our day is that there's a lot of people who bash the nation of Israel. And they say, well, Israel's doing all these terrible things, so we shouldn't support Israel. Well, America does terrible things. Russia does terrible things. Every nation does terrible things. But Israel's still God's people, right? So we still pray for them. We still pray for the peace of Jerusalem, even though some of their leaders are homosexuals or, adulterers or whatever, but they are the government. So, keep that in mind.
0: Yep. Amen. All right. Another email question here, Pastor Larry. And this question is from Michael. Does taking a well-paying or easy job show that you aren't trusting God enough?
1: No, I don't think so. I think if you get a well-paying job, it may be God blessing you.
0: Yeah.
1: The Lord blesses his people. He may open the door so that you can have a well-paying job. And what I would say is take that well-paying money he's given you and invest it in the kingdom of God.
0: Mm-hmm.
1: Support your local church. You don't have a local church, send it in to Calvary Chapel Old Bridge. They will use it in the right way, believe me, for things like the radio, the Bridge Fest, and incredible outreaches, not only here in our country, but in other countries as well. So, it is possible that we could not trust God from time to time, but I don't think so.
0: Yeah, that's right.
1: Well, same thing, Robert?
0: Yeah, same thing. I think, a worker is worthy of his wages. I think that if you have a certain skill, a certain degree, whatever it is, skill set, and it pays you good money for what you do, there's nothing wrong with that. Mm-hmm. You know, you just get a good job, and praise God that you get a good paying job, especially nowadays with the inflation. You know what I mean?
1: Yeah, yeah. But and the other thing I just throw in there, like I said before, is, you know, keep in mind that everything belongs to God. He gave you that job. He gave you the ability to do that job. Mm. So use, you know, what he's given you to honor him. Mm-hmm. You know, seek first the kingdom of God and his righteousness. Then everything else will take care of itself. So
0: that's right. This is Bridge Bible Talk. Robert Baltadano, Pastor Larry Powers. We're here to answer your Bible questions, questions on the Christian faith. Give us a call, 888-712-7434, 888-712-7434. We're going to tackle one more email question before we go to the phones. Pastor Larry, Joshua, is it necessary to read the books that were left out of the Bible text, like Enoch or Maccabees? So basically the Apocrypha.
1: Yes.
0: What would you say to that?
1: Yeah, I would say no. It could be helpful, but no. Like we said before, the Bible is the best interpreter of the Bible. The Bible is really all you need. Stay with the Bible. Now, some of these other books are interesting, and you know they might have some supportive ideas or whatever, but I would be careful in using them because they don't tell you the truth, the whole truth, and nothing but the truth, like the Bible. Mm-hmm. You know, they're going to be mixed with error. So be careful because you could get off track if you do that. So.
0: Yeah, that's right. All right, we're going to go back to the phones. We're going to go to New York. Robinson, you're on the air. Hi, Robinson?
2: Yes?
0: Yeah, you're on the air.
2: Yes?
0: Yes, what's your question?
2: My question is, why did the speaker said a while ago that Jesus didn't say people should fast?
0: Okay, Pastor, and that's probably back from our last question.
1: Yeah, I think, trying to remember the name of the gentleman that was calling about fasting. Mm-hmm. Yeah, what I said, Robinson, is that Jesus didn't command us to fast. He did say, when you fast, so he assumed the people would fast. Because, as I said, if you read beginning in the book of Genesis all the way through, you know, God commanded certain individuals to fast a certain time, but he did not command his people as a whole to fast. The Jews only fasted one day a year on the Day of Atonement. So we're not saying that fasting isn't a good thing, and we're not saying that Jesus didn't encourage us to fast, because he did. Mm-hmm. He did. But he didn't tell us that we have to, you know, and that's the difference. You know, people should never feel under obligation or that they're being sinful because they don't fast. Does that make sense to you, Robinson, now?
2: Kind of, but I didn't get the right answer.
0: Yeah. So are you saying, Robinson, let me ask you a question. Are you believing that Jesus commands us to fast? Is that why you're having a problem?
2: Hold on. Let me put you on speaker.
0: Yeah, go ahead.
1: Yeah, it sounds like you got your radio on.
0: Yeah, you're gonna get a feedback.
1: Turn it
0: or
1: down.
0: Echo.
2: Yeah. Okay, so, what did you say?
0: I said, let me ask you a question. Do you believe that Jesus commands us to fast? Like fasting is a requirement for the Christian life? Are you there?
2: Move from the radio.
0: Okay. Yeah, you might want to turn down the radio because you're going to get kind of confused with my voice and then come in later on the radio.
2: I removed from the radio.
0: Okay, good. So I my question to you is, do you believe that being a Christian, fasting is a requirement as a Christian? Is that what you're having a hard time with the fasting part?
2: I don't have a hard time. I know that I have to do it. It's a part of me.
0: Right. Well, that's what Pastor Larry was saying, is that Jesus did not say you have to. It wasn't part of the command when he says, you know, when you fast, is speaking of the fasting that the disciples were doing. Fasting is what we do as a Christian, but it's not a law, right, Pastor Larry? That's what you were trying to explain, a command.
1: Yeah, Robinson, I would just, I'm thankful for your follow-up question. You know, I would just encourage you, like we encourage everyone, study the Bible for yourself. I think there are a lot of Christians who feel like you do right now, that they have to fast, that they're it's a requirement. And if they don't do it, they're being sinful. They're disobeying God. But I would encourage you, study the Bible on your own and try to find a verse that tells you that it's required to fast. And surprisingly, for some people, you won't find it. Yeah. It's just not there. And Jesus, you know, encourages us to fast, but he doesn't tell us we have to do it. So
0: I
1: hope that helps you, Robinson. We'll keep you in prayer, okay?
0: Yeah, thanks again for your call, Robinson. 888-712-7434. We got two more minutes left, Pastor Larry. Let's tackle another email question here. Probably will take us to the end of the program. This is Lori. How do I know what God's calling is for my life? What is the best way to gain clarity on this?
1: Oh, Lori, I love your question. We get this question quite a bit from young college students in our Bible college. How do I know God's will for my life? And I would just, you know, if you can just make a little checklist, you know, what we tell them is, number one, you know, what desire has God put in your heart? What do you really want to do? Do you want to be a worship leader, a missionary? Do you want to work with children? What is it that you want to do? And the second thing is prayer. You can know God's will for your life by praying. He will speak to you if you ask him. God doesn't play around with this. If you say, Lord, what do you want me to do? He's going to show you, you know. Number three, the Word of God. God speaks to us loud and clear through the Bible. So as you're reading the Bible, say, Lord, speak to me. Show me what you need to do. Number four, wise counsel. Talk to your pastor. Talk to the people that know you and can observe your life. And then the last thing I would say is open doors. Where is God opening a door for you? Walk through the open door and see what happens. You know, Pastor Chuck used to just say, take a step of faith. See what the Lord will do. And, you know, often when you do that, you find your calling. I know you probably get this question too, Robert. You know,
0: How
1: do you know God's will for your life?
0: And I love the points that you gave. I think that's what I would say. The same thing.
1: Yeah.
0: Just what you said there's a process to it. But I think the big one is praying. And God, like you said, God is faithful to show you, to give you a direction.
1: Yeah, and I would say, I would encourage all the listeners out there, you know, follow God's call on your life. There's no more thrilling thing in all the world than to follow God and to do what he put you on the planet for, right?
0: Amen. Oh, absolutely. That's one of the most satisfying experiences is to be doing his will, to serve him.
1: Amen. Amen.
0: Pastor Larry, thank you. Always a blessing to have you on Bridge Bible Talk. God bless you. Enjoy your time there in Golden Springs. And thank you again for tuning in to Bridge Bible Talk. And thanks for calling in. And tomorrow we will be back live again. Pastor Lloyd Pulley will be back with me this week. So he's back tomorrow. God bless you. We'll talk again soon.
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1: Creation, it speaks of a creator. 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
2: Wherever you look in life, creation always speaks of a creator. Whether you're talking about a house, whether you're talking about a bridge, whether you're talking about a watch, whether you're talking about a poem, whether you're talking about a painting. And anytime we see any created anything, when we see these things, we realize that they didn't just happen. They exist because someone created them. There's always a creator behind any creation in life. And what is true, the Bible says, of a house or a watch is also true of the heavens and the earth. And as we look at the heavens and the earth and everything in them, it speaks of a creator.

0: Hi there, and welcome to another week of According to the Scriptures with Pastor Damian Kyle. Glad you could join us. We're about to continue our series, Gleanings from Genesis. Now, last time, you may recall that we began to consider the very first verse in our Bibles. In the beginning, God created the heavens and the earth. And as we did so, we quickly realized that no verse is packed as full as this one. Here now is Pastor Damian to finish unpacking it for us, beginning with what is owed to God our Creator.
1: The creation always owes a debt to the Creator, the debt of the lesser to the infinitely greater, that is to God Himself. And what we owe to God as Creator as a result of being His creation is our worship and our service. Any human being who worships or serves anything of the creation, worships anything other than the creator of the creation, that person is engaged in an irrationality because the creator is always greater than his creation. Paul brings it out in the New Testament, in the book that we just recently finished in Romans, Romans chapter 1, verse 24. He said, therefore God also gave them up to uncleanness and the lust of their hearts to dishonor their bodies among themselves, who exchanged the truth of God, that is the truth of his existence, for a lie, and that is that God doesn't exist, and worshiped and served the creature rather than the creator who is blessed forever. Amen. Sometimes people will ask, what was God doing before he created the heavens and the earth? And the fact of the matter is we really have no revelation of that. We know certainly that God is eternal and he existed before anything that he created. The oldest kind of, in terms of chronology, oldest verse in the Bible is not really Genesis 1:1. It is John 1:1. That speaks of Jesus within the Godhead and the existence before even the creation of anything. But in terms of what he was doing before the creation of the heavens and the earth, we have no revelation in Scripture of that. Maybe we'll know in heaven, but personally, I don't have a problem with not knowing that. I figure that God tells us what we need to know. And I don't have any problem with mystery in a relationship with God, not understanding everything. The fact that any time you're going to have the infinite, that is God, in a relationship with the finite, that is man, then you're going to have to get used to mystery. Because we can only follow God on any subject that we might choose to talk with him about only so far and then drop off. And so he reveals to us what we need to know. Now, isn't it interesting? John Calvin is reported to have had an answer for that question when a man asked John Calvin what God was doing before he created the heavens and the earth, and apparently, mockingly, Calvin is alleged to have replied, he was heating up hell for those who would ask such questions. So clearly John Calvin got out of the wrong side of the bed that morning. And the more accurate answer, actually, and the more gracious answer is that we simply do not know. It is a mystery, and God has not given us that revelation, and only he could. Now, in this opening verse, I think it's 7 words in the Hebrew, 10 words in the English. He covers a lot of ground in 10 words. I mean, in the opening verse, God flatly refutes virtually all of man's false philosophies concerning the origin of the world and the meaning of life. He clearly refutes atheism because it avows the existence of God. He refutes pantheism, the idea that God is another name for everything, because God is differentiated here from an infinitely greater than what he has created. It refutes polytheism because one God created all things. It refutes materialism because all material had a beginning. It refutes humanism because God, not man, is the ultimate reality. And it refutes evolution as an explanation for the existence of the universe because God created all things. And God has done all of that in just one sentence in terms of providing clarity to mankind about what this world is about that we find ourselves in the middle of. One time I heard a pastor a Jewish pastor, Christian. He spoke about a letter that had been sent to him by someone who was displeased with him in some way. And the woman wrote this letter as a word from God to him. And she wrote page after page after page after page after page of it. After he read it and then he responded to her, he said, "I don't believe that this is from God at all, because it doesn't take God that long to say something." And there's certainly an element of truth in that as you look at Genesis 1:1. Now, some of what we see here in this single verse is it's amazing what it reveals to us about God, that he has no beginning, that he's eternal, that he's omnipotent, he's all-powerful, he's omniscient, he knows everything, he created everything, he knows everything. He's omnipresent, he's everywhere all at once. He is clearly very wise, he is clearly very creative, he is self-existent, he is not a part of the creation, he is infinite, and he is personal. It isn't an impersonal force that created the heavens and the earth. It was a personal God who did so. It's interesting to me in this verse that God does not argue his existence here. He simply states it matter-of-factly. Apparently, as you would, certainly I would expect of God, as all of us would expect of God, he is very, very confident in his existence, whatever anybody else might be thinking. God never takes a trip to Sedona or to Colorado to try and find himself, or to question who he is and does he really exist and what is the meaning of his existence. And the fact of the matter is that he doesn't need to lay out a case to mankind for his existence, because his creation does that for him. As the Holy Spirit put it through King David in Psalm 19, let me read you a handful of verses. David wrote, "The heavens declare the glory of God," not just his existence, but his glory. "And the firmament shows his handiwork. Day unto day it utters speech, and night unto night reveals knowledge. There's no speech nor language where their voice is not heard." The voice of creation speaking to mankind about the existence of God. "Their line has gone out through all the earth, and their words to the end of the world. In them he has set a tabernacle for the sun, which is like a bridegroom coming out of his chamber and rejoices like a strong man to run its race." Talking about the sun making its move across the horizon on a daily basis in the world. "Its rising is from one end of heaven and its circuit to another, and there's nothing hidden from its heat." In other words, the psalmist is declaring that all of creation around us testifies to the existence of God. All that we see with the naked eye, we see with the telescope, we see with the microscope, all of it is communicating to us that there is a God. You say, how does it communicate this? Because wherever you look in life, creation always speaks of a creator. Whether you're talking about a house, whether you're talking about a bridge, whether you're talking about a watch, whether you're talking about a poem, whether you're talking about a painting. And anytime we see any created anything, when we see these things, we realize that they didn't just happen. They exist because someone created them. There's always a creator behind any creation in life. And what is true, the Bible says, of a house or a watch is also true of the heavens and the earth. And as we look at the heavens and the earth and everything in them, it speaks of a creator. And in the same way, everywhere we look in life and we see design, we realize there is a designer behind that design. Design always testifies to the existence of a designer behind the design. Whether it's Mount Rushmore, or whether it's a jet plane, or whether it's a car, or whether it's an iPhone. I mean, no one would deny it. No one would claim that an iPhone is self-existent. Clearly, there's a designer behind it. And what the Bible declares in both Old Testament and New Testament is that what is true of that design is also true of the amazing design that we see all around us in the world. Again, the seasons, the four seasons in the year, the tides, the orbits of the sun and the moon, the intricacies of the human body, the fact that any surgeon can have any hope of being successful in a surgery, or an engineer building anything, whether it's a bridge or building a building. All that we operate from in life is the recognition that there is a design to this universe, that when we cooperate with it, we're going to do fine. But everybody acknowledges the design. And always in life, there's a designer behind the design. And even further, not only does creation and design speak of the existence of a creator and a designer, but just as the creator and the designer in every other area of life is greater than what they create and what they design, the heavens and the earth declare that God is greater than all of the creation by virtue of being the creator and the designer of all that we see on a daily basis. And this is why, once again, it is foolish to worship the creation, because it is to stop always one step short of the progression. The creator is always greater than the creation. And so our worship is due the one who has created everything, not the creation itself. And this argument from creation and design, it's something that's so simple that a child can understand it, a child can speak it. Any person can understand it, any person can speak it. You should use the argument as God does in both the Old Testament and the New Testament, the argument from creation and design, anytime you want to, you enter into these kind of conversations with other people. And in entering into that as a case for the existence of God, you will never be disappointed for having done so. And it is to simply give God, in that conversation with another person, what God wants to have in order to work with them. But no scientific discovery, no anything, is ever going to disprove the arguments of design and creation, because they're God's arguments, and they're simple. And somebody says, well, then who created God? Nobody. He's as upfront as can be related to things, that he existed when the beginning began. And that's his story. That's his account. Now, what a person's going to do with that, they're going to do with that. But there's no lack of logic in it, and certainly no absence of evidence. And you can spend all of your life reading scientific journals, and feel free to do that. Or all of the books on evolution or on creationism, and listen and watch the videos and all of these different things, and fully gorge yourself on the subject. And there's nothing wrong with that. But you'll come right back to this place. You'll come back to this argument, this statement of fact from God related to the evidence for his existence. God considers this evidence for his existence to be so straightforward and so indisputable that in Psalm 14, verse 1, he declares that the fool has said in his heart, there is no God. From the vantage point of heaven, for a person to live their 70 or however many years in this world and to see what we see on a daily basis with our own eyes, and to live life, and then to conclude that there is no God, it's incomprehensible, again, from the vantage point of heaven. God's it's a very hard thing to go through life and to miss God. The Apostle Paul is just as strong in the New Testament on the issue. Again, to the book of Romans, chapter 1, verse 18, Paul said, for the wrath of God is revealed from heaven against all ungodliness and unrighteousness of men, who suppress the truth in unrighteousness. What is the truth they suppress in unrighteousness? The existence of God. This is as old as the hills. Paul addresses it by the Spirit of God. He says, because what may be known of God is manifest in them, for God has shown it to them. For since the creation of the world, his invisible attributes are clearly seen, being understood by the things that are made, even his eternal power and Godhead, so that they are without excuse. But Paul continues, interestingly. He said, because although they knew God, they did not glorify him as God, nor were thankful, but became futile in their thoughts, and their foolish hearts were darkened. Ah, now we come to the foundation, the core of the denial of Genesis chapter 1, verse 1. Futile thinking and dark hearts. A refusal to acknowledge the existence of the God of the Bible, because if he truly is what he reveals himself to be, then logically I must make myself accountable to him. In obeying him and serving him and living for him and worshiping him and supremely entrusting in his Son as my Savior and as my Lord. The real reason for the denial of the existence of God and a person offering the praise and the worship that the creation owes to the Creator is at its core, I still want to live a self-dominated and a self-directed life, or there are sins that I like practicing that I don't want to give up for anyone, not even for God. And behind all of the bluster and all of the arguments and all of the words from the vantage point of heaven, that is what is the core of the denial of all of this. And people can convince themselves, they can fool themselves, but God is never fooled by any of it. Even Jesus himself revealed as much in John chapter 3 when he was talking with Nicodemus, a religious leader of the Jews. I'll read it to you beginning in John 3:16. Jesus said, "For God so loved the world," speaking to Nicodemus, "for God so loved the world that he gave his only begotten Son, that whosoever believes in him should not perish, but have everlasting life." But it's important to remember, Jesus did not stop with that gospel. He moved on to speak of why people reject that gospel. He said, "For God did not send his Son into the world to condemn the world, but that the world through him might be saved. And he who believes in him is not condemned, but he who does not believe is condemned already, because he has not believed in the name of the only begotten Son of God. And this is the condemnation, that light has come into the world, and men love darkness rather than light, because their deeds were evil. For everyone practicing evil hates the light, and does not come to the light, lest his deeds should be exposed. But he who does the truth comes to the light, that his deeds may be clearly seen, that they have been done in God." Don't ever be put back on your heels as a Christian or intimidated over all of the words that just fairly flood every means by which words can be communicated. They just flood forth as a rationale for rejecting creation, rejecting the existence of God, rejecting God the Father, rejecting Jesus Christ. But always to know that at the core of all such rejection, once a person knows the truth, at the core of all of it is this love for sin and self-will, and God knows it. And one day, at the white throne judgment of Christ, that will be revealed as the true cause and the true source for all unbelief. The first chapter of Genesis is one of the most God-centered chapters in the Bible, and that's saying a lot. God is mentioned by name 32 times in the 31 verses. When you add the use of personal pronouns, he's mentioned no less than 43 times in the 31 verses. And what I would like us to take away from this opening verse of the Bible is that no one will ever make any sense of life, not on the macro, not on the micro, not on the universal, not on the personal level, unless we begin where the Bible does, with God and not with man. And if we begin with God and we work from God toward man, our understanding of the world, as a whole, ourselves individually, then our conclusions are going to be true, they're going to be wise, they're going to be safe. And to ask in every circumstance that we find ourselves in life, as it's modeled here in the very first verse of the Bible, in every circumstance, in every thought, every emotion, ask, what does God say about this in His Word, the Bible? And then to embrace that truth. But if we begin with man in an attempt to understand and define God, with all of man's limitations, with all of man's theories, with all of man's speculations, if we begin there in an attempt to understand and define God, we will have it exactly backwards. And the result will be confusion and ignorance and danger and deception. And the question always is, in every situation in life, of every emotion we feel, every thought that comes into our mind, what does God say? And to begin there, and never to begin with, what does man say? Or what do I think? What does God say is the starting point to true wisdom and to knowledge. It's where God begins His book, and it is a vital, vital truth that is ignored all around us in the world, not by an unsaved world alone, but by many, many Christians, where every circumstance that comes our way, every feeling that we have, every thought that we have, every fork in the road, every decision, we begin with our own wisdom. We begin with the collective wisdom of people who are as severely limited in wisdom as we are. And that becomes the dominant influence, and then we work our way to God. And it's always to have it exactly backwards. It is to go to God first and receive what it is that He says on anything. And then we can safely work our way toward ourselves and toward our fellow man, and navigate the world that we live in day out.
0: God is and must be the starting point. And that begs the question, have you surrendered your life to Him, who not only is the Creator, but the Redeemer who died and rose again to give you life? We trust you have, that you will do so now if you haven't. Thank you for joining us here on According to the Scriptures. Pastor Damian Kyle is offering up Gleanings from Genesis. 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

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Read your Bibles because you want to learn and you want to grow, not because it's a magic thing. You'll have a great day and you'll always be rich if you read your Bible. No! Read it so that you can know God's heart and so that we can know God and draw near to Him and understand more of His heart.

0: Welcome to Apply Within, a verse-by-verse study of the Word of God with Pastor Bob Davis of North Country Chapel. We invite you to join with us as we, by the power of God's Holy Spirit, apply His Word within our own hearts as we study line upon line, precept upon precept, verse-by-verse through the Bible. As our study of 1 Timothy chapter 1 continues in verse 5, Paul explains to Timothy how teaching the Bible changes a church. Here's Pastor Bob.
1: Now, Timothy, the end of the commandment is charity, love, out of a pure heart and of a good conscience and a faith unfeigned. And you think, what exactly did he just say? Well, we have to read it all together. As I besought you, verse 3, still abide, to abide still at Ephesus when I went to Macedonia, that you might charge some that they teach no other doctrine, neither give heed to fables and endless genealogies, which minister questions rather than godly edifying, which is in faith. You do that, or so do. Now the end of the commandment is charity out of a pure heart and of a good conscience and a faith unfeigned. Here's what he just said. Paul says, you oversee. That's what we're asking you to do. You're young. People are going to buck at that. They're going to butt heads with you. They're going to think you're a little bit too young to be doing it. Don't let that stop you. You teach the Bible. Paul says, Timothy, in verse 5, here's what happens. The end of the commandment is this. Here's what happens if you will simply teach the Bible. You know, Pastor Chuck has always told us over and over and over, simply teach the Bible simply. Make it easy to understand. But others want to sound brilliant using big words. And that's not what Paul says. We use simple language. By the way, I mentioned this to you before, but remember this. The New Testament is written in Greek, but it is not written in the high Greek of the intellectuals. It is written in the common Greek of the common everyday person so that we could all understand. Paul, one of the most educated of his day, writing in the common lingo, not the high educated Greek. You got to get, if you want the children to have the cookies, you have to put them on a shelf they can reach, right? And that's what I think Paul wants Timothy to do. Here's what happens when you simply teach God's word, the pure word of God, instead of all these other doctrines of sorts. You will find that it will produce three things, he says. In the lives of that church, wherever the word of God is simply and faithfully being taught, it's going to produce three things in the lives of the people of that fellowship, that part of the body. It will produce love. Charity is what the King James says, the Greek word agape or agapeo. Pure, true love. The love that God is, a supernatural love, a love that is selfless. It will produce that if you will teach the word and not these other silly doctrines and gimmicks and all designed to, like that generation there can only be reached with circuses. They can't be reached with the word of God. That's, come on. That's a fallacy that the church has bought into. And the church really believes that now. And so many pastors are doing that. It'll produce three things, God's word. Love, that's agape love out of a pure heart. It'll produce a good conscience and faith unfeigned. Now, Christians, you and me, we need to get that. We need to get an understanding of what he just said to Timothy. Timothy, it's the word, the good solid doctrine that will produce these three things in the lives of the people who will be there and listen to that. The teaching of God's word should produce real love. Real love. agape love, from a pure heart, a heart that really wants to. If you're still jealous of so-and-so because of, I don't know, you pick it. If you're still jealous, that's not a pure heart. That's got to go. If you're still thinking, well, look at her, she's this and she's that and he's this and he's, then you got it all wrong. It is wrong. It is so easy to look at everybody and pick them apart. Any heathen could do that. But a Christian with love is going to find something about them that works. Even if you just say to them, nice shoes, whatever it is, something that you can encourage them in. And that's what he's saying. It's going to produce that. It's going to produce agape love from a pure heart. Well, all that means is the purest kind of love from a completely cleansed and changed heart. You should be noticing, all of us should, that it's a little easier to go easier on everybody else. Even if they're slow, even if they have attitude, even if they're immature, even if they're frustrating, you should be finding yourself saying, you know what, it's okay. I like them. It's all right. They're gonna grow up to it. They're gonna grow. God's gonna grow them. He grew me and he's growing me. He grew you and he's growing you. He's gonna grow them too. They're our family, you know, just like you and me are family. And we joke about it. And I say this, you can pick your friends, but you are stuck with your family. So we need to learn to love each other. Isn't that the calling? And he says the word of God will produce that. Now, if you just read it, close it, and forget what kind of person you are, look in the mirror, say, my face is dirty, walk away and do nothing about it, well, nothing's good.

That's what happens when God's word is taught. And we are called upon, not just Timothy, but you and me, to simply teach the word simply. The word goes forth, and we begin to love each other, warts and all. We do. And if you catch yourself saying, I don't really want to talk to her, I don't want to be around them, I don't really, they're kind of not holy enough for me, your heart's not there yet. You need to continue on. Our hearts aren't there if that's what we're feeling, because that's not Jesus. And that's what Paul says here. That's the word. At the end of the commandment is charity out of a pure heart. We love them because we love them, because they're brothers and sisters in the Lord. We love them because Jesus loves them, not because they're nice to us or they could do something for us or they're a lot of fun and those people aren't. It doesn't work that way. Those other things are silly doctrines. And Jesus will say it to those who want what they call kingdom living. He'll say it, if you're only nice to those that are nice to you, if you only love the ones that love you back or the ones that love you first, he says the heathen do that much. There's so much more to this, and it's a heart, it's a heart. And Paul says the word going forth will cause that. You know what else? Teaching God's word will also produce in that body of believers a good conscience. Now, I have to be careful when I say that. That's what the words that Paul uses here in verse 5. But I don't believe, Jiminy Cricket, and always let your conscience be your guide. That's not wise. Let the Holy Spirit be your guide. Your conscience may be a little seared and a little burned from being burned and being mistreated or being whatever's happened to you in your life. You want to be careful of that. Don't let your conscience be your guide. Let God's Holy Spirit, by the power of his word and through in and through Jesus Christ, be your guide. But what he's talking about here, because we can be fooled by our own selves. I think what he's meaning is this. We should know the Lord and have a relationship with the Lord and should be confessing to the Lord so that as much as lieth within you, basically, you can rest, lay your head on the pillow at night, if you will, knowing that we've given everything to him. We've confessed, if there needs to be confessed. We're carrying something or a little concerned about something that we've given it to the God. Lord, this is really bugging me. I don't know how to deal with it. It's a decision we need to make. Help me. I need to know your will. And you've given it to God. So you got this good conscience, as far as you know, until the Holy Spirit points out other stuff, right? And that's what he says, that the word of God will also produce, besides that pure love in your heart, true agape, love. There's this conscience that you're willing to just say, Lord, I'm a little frustrated. I just need to give you that. I need to confess. I didn't say it, but this is what I was thinking. And Lord, that's a sin. I confess it, right? So that's what he's talking about when he's talking about a good conscience. Remember, Paul's going to tell us that if your heart condemns you, the Lord is greater than your heart. In other words, sometimes your conscience may be condemning and there's no reason to be condemning because there's no condemnation in Jesus. Do you understand what I'm saying? But there's the conscience to be able to say, Lord, here's my attitude's no good here. What I'm thinking now is, shouldn't be thinking, Lord, what I said, I confess that was sin. Get it? A good conscience. The word of God will produce that if the word of God is taught. Being taught solid doctrine will produce that in our lives as we regularly spend time together, fellowship, and spend time in fellowship with the Lord as well. Time with the Lord and time in his word. Teaching the word, the pure word of God, solid doctrine, will also produce the third thing, faith unfeigned. That means faith that is real. Faith, let me say it this way, faith that is genuine, real faith, true faith, faith that is indisputable. If you want, faith that is not faked or hypocritical. Faith unfeigned, no fake to it, no pretend to it, really believing. Do you really believe Jesus will come back soon? Or is that just something you

0: say, because Christians say it. Do you really believe God is in absolute control, even when everything around you seems to be collapsing? Do you really believe it by faith? Spending time in good, solid word and solid teaching will produce faith that is real. Faith cometh by hearing, we'll be told, and hearing by the word of God. If faith, especially faith and love, but the good conscience comes as well, if they are missing, then you don't really have a church, do you? If the word of God is going, solid doctrine is going forth, those things will be produced in you and me. Not that we make them happen, not that we, okay, I got to get better at this one. No, they will be produced because of the solid doctrine, he says to Timothy, that's going forth. So stop the silly doctrine, Timothy, shut them down, and make sure that you're teaching solid doctrine, the word of God. So some right there in the church at Ephesus had been teaching, but not good, solid doctrine. That's why he asked Timothy to stay. Stay, Timothy, and take care of this. I have to move on, but you got to stay. Because of it, they've gone off course. He says, here's the word, from which some having swerved have turned aside to vain jangling. They swerved. To swerve means to turn sharply, not just one little degree off, but to turn sharply, to actually turning aside from what was good and solid, and now you're going away from it. You've swerved. You're off course. Paul says, when they're not teaching solid doctrine, they've turned aside, they've swerved and gone aside to vain jangling. I like that, King James, vain jangling. It means empty words, useless words. That you could say it this way, flowery language that sounds cool, that sounds good, that sounds right, sounds pretty, but it's empty. It's useless, it's wasted, it's void of any substance, that it's vain jangling. Usually people that talk that way live lives that show their words are wasted. Usually that's the case. Flowery, but empty. And that's what he says here. Some, having swerved, have turned aside to useless words. They write books. They say nice things, and people underline them and quote them and really like, that's a cool quote. But it's not God's word. It's not the solid doctrine of the word of God. And Paul says, Timothy, you can't let that go on in that fellowship, or that fellowship will die. So it's your job. Straighten it out. Fix it. Stay there and fix it. You know, at the very end of this book, 1 Timothy, Paul is going to caution Timothy again, right when he's closing the letter in chapter 6, 1 Timothy 6, verses 20 and 21. He cautions Timothy, keep doing what you know you should be doing, no matter what kind of pressure comes at you. Keep doing it. O Timothy, keep that which is committed to your trust. Avoid profane and empty babblings and oppositions of science, intelligence, or information, falsely so-called, which some professing have erred concerning the faith. Grace be with you. Amen. Whatever you do, Timothy, stay with the word of God. Whatever you do, stay in the word, preach the word, give out the word, the solid doctrine of the word of God. And he says, keep that which is committed to your trust. An American Christian, do and be doing what you know is the right thing to do. Read your Bibles. Because you want to learn and you want to grow, not because it's a magic thing. You'll have a great day and you'll always be rich if you read your Bible. No, read it so that you can know God's heart, and so that we can know God and draw near to him and understand more of his heart. And that's what he's saying to Timothy. Keep that which is committed to your trust. Avoid the profane and vain babblings. There are times when people just want to ramble. Let them ramble, but you don't have to stand around and deal with it and deal with it. You know what? I got to get going. I'm thinking that if you want people to be rooted and grounded and to grow solid, pure love, a good conscience, faith that is real, it's going to take the Word of God. No secret shortcuts, no tricks, no gimmicks, the Word of God. And that's what he says to Timothy in 1 Timothy 6, 20 and 21. Keep going, because some have professed it and they have erred concerning the faith. Once again, those that teach different doctrines, false doctrines, they have turned aside, he says. They've swerved. And here he adds in 1 Timothy 6, 20 and 21, they have erred concerning the faith. He is not saying, if they're truly born again, he's not saying they've lost their salvation. He's saying they've wandered now, and it's costing them in their own lives. Pain, frustration, broken fellowship with the Father, heartache, etc. And then he says in verse 7, that's where we'll stop. They desire to be teachers of the law. Now remember, this is 2,000 years ago, and that's what the teachers were all about. And he says, they desire to be teachers of the law. The idea is they want to be recognized publicly as teachers who really know God's word, who really are in authority. They desire to be teachers of the law, understanding neither what they are saying nor what they are affirming. They don't know what they believe. They don't know really what it's all about. And so they say, oh, all you need is love. All you need is just start a church and just love. If you love each other, that's everything. Well, love is big, and that's true. Jesus commanded us to love each other. But the Word of God has to go forth, because there's so much more than that. There is a life to be lived by the grace of God, by the power of the Holy Spirit. And this is what we read. They want to be recognized publicly as a teacher of God's word, a teacher who really knows. And look at all the experts. Aren't you amazed at all the experts in God's word? They just show up out of the ground when something happens and a question comes up. They show up on every news channel. Every news channel has their Bible experts. And it's amazing how you can tell instantly, I don't think that lady's born again. She doesn't know Jesus Christ. She's just an expert that teaches it at a university that's not a Christian. And you can tell by their answers, they don't really know what they're talking about. And they're speaking it out to millions who watch the channel. And that's what Paul says. It's the defining thing. They desire to be teachers of the law, and they don't understand what they're saying. They not only want to be teachers, what he calls them, teachers of the law here, they want to be respected teachers, famous, well-known teachers of the law, teachers of God's word. The problem with that is they don't know what they're talking about. They don't realize that they themselves need to be taught, he says. They want to be teaching others. Jesus said, when the blind lead the blind, they end up in a ditch. They don't know where they're going. How can you lead someone if you're not born again? How can you show them the way? Because you're blind as well. And he says it doesn't work. They don't know what they're talking about, and they don't realize it, but they want to teach. Instead, Paul's insinuation here is they, instead of recognizing their inabilities, instead of humbly realizing that they need to keep silent and take it in and learn first, they see themselves as scholars. Paul says they don't know what they're talking about. They have no idea of what God's word is really all about. If you let them loose, turn them loose, Timothy, they're going to hurt somebody. They're going to take some people off down a path that those people shouldn't go. They're going to turn aside to vain jangling. The doctrine's not going to be solid. That's one of the reasons, one of the main reasons that James will write in James chapter 3, verse 1, my brethren, let not many of you become teachers. Why? Knowing that we, he included himself as a teacher, shall receive a stricter judgment. Do you know that you begin to teach God's word? It doesn't matter where you teach it, at lunch, at work, behind a pulpit on a Sunday, at your home because you've decided to have a little study group, fine. Just know that there is a greater, stricter judgment for all of us who teach. Why? Because if you're going to stand in the position of teaching God's word, you're going to have to answer for the things you taught because lives are being affected each time you teach. If you're called to teach, be sure to never drift or swerve away from the simplicity of God's word. You can't go wrong if you just go with God's word. It's going to create that love and a pure heart, a good conscience, people that are willing to listen to God and to turn over their hearts and lives to him, and then faith that is really solid and really real. So Timothy's got a big job. Take care of the sheep that belong to Jesus at the church at Ephesus. Give them the word. You're going to see he's going to be told that many times. Give them the word. That's what we all should be doing.
1: 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If you have been blessed by the teaching or have prayer requests that you would like to share with us, write, email, or call us as well. Please join with us every Monday through Friday as we study together verse by verse on Apply Within, sponsored by North Country Chapel. God bless you.

we read in Deuteronomy 31, "Be strong and courageous. Do not be afraid and do not panic, for the Lord your God will personally go ahead of you. He will neither fail you nor abandon you."

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The answer to every problem you have is found here on Real Hope Radio. Keep listening.

in that moment, you never have to be afraid of anything. For God has not given us a spirit of fear, but of power and of love and of a sound mind.

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1: The law was taken care of by the blood of our Savior, Jesus Christ. As far as heaven is concerned, if you have asked Jesus to come into your heart to be your Lord, and that means Lord Jesus, He's not only your Savior, He's your Lord. And since He's your Lord, you listen to Him and you live the life that He lived in the flesh to show you that you can be a good person by the power of the Holy Spirit.

0: The Six A's of Walking with Christ. That's the title of our teaching today on Chapter and Verse with Mike McIntosh. Today we're taking part in a verse-by-verse study of the book of Romans. We know from the first chapters of this book that Paul is forcefully making the case that all the world is guilty before God. It's also becoming increasingly clear in these passages that God's law, either in written or internal form, is unable to save man. This principle must be thoroughly understood and digested if we're to move on to the truths that Paul builds upon this foundational truth. Life lessons are ahead as we open to Romans chapter 7 and join Mike McIntosh.
1: Okay, so it's not bad to have a law, some restraining orders against us. Don't go this far or you're going to die. Because we saw two Sundays ago, sin, death, and over here was a group of people that had a price to pay. When you commit sin, it causes death inside of you, and there's a price to pay. You don't have enough to pay God. So he sent his son to die instead of you, and when he died for you, and God raised him from the dead, and Jesus went to heaven saying, I will return again. Now, one of the signs of the end of the age is that Russia, or the areas of Meshach and Magog, which is present-day Russia and Moscow, Russia is mysteriously, chapter 38 of Ezekiel, going to have a hook put in its jaw by God and pulled down out of the north into the Middle East. The word of God said that Russia would come down out of the north and enter, and a war would break out. America's not mentioned anywhere. A war would break out, and 5/6 of the invading armies of Russia and Libya and Iran and all the nations that are named that are circling Israel now are found in the 38th chapter of Ezekiel thousands of years ago. It's no accident. You're alive at this time. God wants you to be free from your sin so that you can help with the evacuation of planet Earth. Because something has to happen to the only known superpower in the world to allow Russia to feel the freedom that their military can take over the Middle East and capture the oil. Now, of course, off the coast of Israel, in the last several months, and last summer, there's quite a bit of news about this, they have found trillions of cubic feet of natural gas. They have found billions of barrels of oil in Israel. Israel is at a place that they could be, just like the Old Testament says, with God's hand defending them and no other man. It's very clear that the powers that used to help Israel can't help Israel. And it'll be God's arm that comes out of heaven. He's already got the Russians pulling in. 5/6 on the mountains of Israel. And to come from Syria, you have to go up the Golan Heights and come up onto the mountains. And coming from Lebanon, you have to come down the spine of the Golan Heights and those mountains along there. So it is very interesting to see how God could say something so many years before, as a warning, and then bring it to pass in our lifetime. It is exciting to know there is a future. It is exciting to know that God already sees it and that you can have a future by being new inside. So with an association of Jesus Christ, you begin to realize there is an aggression, for sin taken occasion by the commandment slew me. Where the law is holy and the commandment is holy and just and good, was then that which is good made death unto me? Good, God forbid, but sin, that it might appear sin, working death in me by that which is good, that sin by the commandment might become exceedingly sinful. For we know that the law is spiritual, but I am carnal, and I'm sold under sin. He's now a slave inside of this world system. And the second point is the inclination of each nature being disclosed. Paul just wanted you to know that there are two of you fighting. In verse 15 to 17, he showed us, A, the activity of the two natures within you. So we look at verse 15, for that which I do not allow, for what I would, that's what I do. But what I hate, That I do. If then I do that which I would not do or should not do, I consent unto the law that it is good. Now then, it's no more I that do it, but it is sin that dwells within me. So now we see the activity. You sit here today and say, I don't know why I do these things. I know they're not right, but the good things I should be doing, I'm not. The things I shouldn't be doing, I'm doing them. So it's a war going on inside of you. So he showed us the activity of the two natures. Then he gave admission of the frailty in verse 18 and the frustration of the flesh. For I know that in me, that is in my flesh, dwells no good thing. For to will is present with me, but how to perform that which is good? I just don't know how to do it. I don't find that. For the good that I would, I do not. But the evil which I would not do, that's exactly what I find myself doing. And I'm supposed to be a Christian. Now, if I do the things that I would not, it is no more I that do it, but it's the sin that dwells in me. I find then a new law that when I would do good, evil is present with me. For I delight in the law of God after the inward man. But I see another law in my members, warring against the law of my mind, bringing me into captivity to the law of sin, which is in my members. And then he cries out, like all of you and me in frustration. Read that out loud together, would you? Please, verse 24. Oh, wretched man that I am, who shall deliver me from the body of this death? He's a great debater because he's going back and forth with himself, back and forth with God, back and forth with the law, and he's trying to show us that we come to the end of ourselves. There's no way we're going to live forever when we die. I thank God. Wow, what a great statement. He's admitted there's nothing that can release him, but I thank God. May I ask you a personal question? When was the last time in prayer or just verbally jogging down the beach or just driving in your car that you have used the words, I thank God, or I thank you, God? Just think how long that has been that you've been thankful to God.